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0: What happens when the quiet routines of Irish village life are shattered by domestic trauma? I'm Yvette Benavides. 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

0: 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The Spurs get set for Game 3 in New York. 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

0: Today on Fronteras, one way to take action on climate change is to work within a community's culture and heritage. Part of the equation is preservation, not destruction.
1: So this is where the intersection of historic preservation and cultural heritage really sort of the rubber meets the road with climate action, because you are diverting that waste from the waste stream. You are honoring the history of the structures that were built, including the hands that built them. And then you are allowing the community to return those materials back to use in a way that is important to them.
0: Climate action through climate heritage, next on Fronteras after this break.
2: Live from NPR News in Washington, I'm Janine Herbst. Israel says it carried out strikes on military targets in Iran in a statement posted on Telegram tonight. This after Iran fired ballistic missiles at Israel today, the first such attack since a ceasefire was declared 2 months ago. NPR's Greg Myrie has more.
3: Israel said the Iranian missiles were directed at northern Israel, where warning sirens rang out on Sunday evening. The Israeli military said in a statement on X that it shot down incoming missiles, but it added that it had identified additional launches targeting Israel. Iran warned earlier it might act due to the ongoing fighting between Israel and Hezbollah, the Lebanese militant group that's closely allied with Iran. Hezbollah fired on northern Israel on Sunday morning, according to Israel. Several hours later, Israel carried out airstrikes in the southern suburbs of Beirut, a Hezbollah stronghold. Greg Myrie, NPR News, Tel Aviv.
2: A standoff that's been going on for nearly 2 weeks, sparking occasional clashes between protesters and law enforcement agencies at an ICE detention center in Newark, New Jersey, continues. Bruce Kahnweiser has more.
4: Demonstrations broke out at the Delaney Hall facility late last month after detainees announced a hunger strike to protest conditions inside the prison. Within days, U.S. Senator Andy Kim was given limited access to the facility. He found the detainees' complaints to be credible. Kim was back at the detention center on Saturday, but was denied entry.
5: This time was different, because this time ICE refused to let me talk to any detainees. They restricted my ability to do my job.
4: Congress has oversight authority over such facilities. All told, dozens of people have been arrested, a handful have been taken to hospitals, and three separate law enforcement agencies have failed to calm the situation. And New Jersey is suing the prison's management, demanding access to the facility. For NPR News, I'm Bruce Kahnweiser in Greenbrook, New Jersey.
2: President Trump says Acting Director of National Intelligence, Federal Housing and Finance Agency Chief Bill Pulte isn't his permanent choice for DNI. Both Republicans and Democrats push back on the nomination. Pulte has no background in intelligence work, but will now oversee the country's 18 intelligence agencies. Senator Mark Warner is vice chair of the Senate Select Committee on Intelligence. He says he's concerned about what Pulte may do.
6: What he has shown is a complete loyalty to do whatever Donald Trump wants, compromising private information about mortgages. That means he should get promoted to have the keys to the 18 intelligence agencies with our most classified information. And with an attempt by President Trump to interfere in the elections, my fear is this guy would completely go along with that.
2: Speaking there on ABC's This Week, U.S. futures contracts are trading in mixed territory. This is NPR News. A huge luxury development, backed by President Trump's son-in-law, Jared Kushner, is facing growing resistance in Albania. NPR's Rob Schmitz reports Kushner is proposing to build a resort on top of an environmentally protected coastal area.
7: Every night for the past week, thousands of Albanians have marched along the main thoroughfare in the capital, Tirana, each time ending up in front of Prime Minister Edi Rama's office to protest his government's lack of transparency surrounding Kushner's project on a wildlife preserve. At a protest yesterday at the proposed site of the resort in Zvernich, Albi Batozi was among hundreds concerned about the project.
8: Because it will not be for me, it will be just for that 1% of millionaires.
7: This past week, state prosecutors froze the bank accounts of a landholding company tied to the resort. Rob Schmitz, NPR News, Albania.
2: Mercedes driver Kimi Antonelli won the Formula One Grand Prix race in Monaco today, giving him 5 wins in a row. He replaced Lewis Hamilton last year and only won his first race in March. The 19-year-old Italian is the youngest F1 winner in Monaco. At the weekend box office, after 3 weeks of indie horror dominance, the slasher spoof sequel, Scary Movie, took the top spot with an estimated $55 million in ticket sales. The Wayans Brothers comedy, The Sixth Scary Movie, notched a franchise-best $105 million global launch. In second place, Masters of the Universe with $29 million. I'm Janine Herbst, NPR News in Washington.
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10: 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The Spurs get set for Game 3 in New York. What pet owners need to know about the New World screwworm. And the party drug that might revolutionize PTSD treatment for the military. 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
0: Welcome to Fronteras, a program that explores issues at the border and beyond through the lens of arts, culture, and history. I'm Norma Martinez with Texas Public Radio in San Antonio. Almost 200 nations gathered over a decade ago to address climate change through the Paris Agreement. It called for keeping the global average temperatures and greenhouse gases in check. The World Meteorological Association has determined that the last 11 years have been the 11 warmest on record. And the U.S. is the only country that's dropped out of the agreement twice, both under President Trump's first and current administrations. Groups like the Climate Heritage Network are looking to achieve the goals of the Paris Agreement by tackling climate change through heritage, arts, and culture. Jenny Hay is the coordinator for the North America region of the Climate Heritage Network. She's based in San Antonio, which is part of this global network of government agencies, NGOs, businesses, and universities that have come together to find solutions to a common goal. Hay explains why culture is the key.
1: We believe strongly that the missing link is actually culture, and the inclusion of human traditions and practices and beliefs and values is something that culture, including the arts, cultural heritage, historic preservation, and the creative industries know best. And so there is no other audience that we think is more beneficially placed to carry forward the climate action that will really make a difference in our local communities and then on up to the global level.
0: So, I mean, policy-wise, what does that entail? Because I think you can do so much in industry, but how do you incorporate culture? How do you incorporate the arts into that sort of policy planning?
1: Yeah, that's a great question. And San Antonio is actually a wonderful example of that. We have here, housed within our historic preservation office, a program called the Circular Economy Program. They focus specifically on building materials. So they work with structures that are going to be removed. And rather than removing them in a sort of violent and messy way, they instead deconstruct those structures in order to salvage the materials and then reuse them in creative ways. So this is where the intersection of historic preservation and cultural heritage really sort of the rubber meets the road with climate action, because you are diverting that waste from the waste stream. You are honoring the history of the structures that were built, including the hands that built them. And then you are allowing the community to return those materials back to use in a way that is important to them. And so in this case, locally, the city uses them in education, in training programs to connect students with sustainable and traditional construction techniques, and also in affordable housing repair. So the value of these older materials, which, you know, could have been old growth lumber, could have been very carefully created and designed finishes, that goes right back into the community moving forward.
11: And so have you seen other communities outside of San Antonio using similar processes in trying to reuse these materials? Because I know San Antonio is just one of many, many members of the Climate Heritage Network. And so do you find that many of these members sort of borrow from each other in order to accomplish these goals?
1: That's a really good point, and I'm glad that you brought it up. We, in fact, are working with our partner organizations across the country and really around the world to create a toolkit specifically for these strategies. The project is called Decarbonizing the Built Environment Through Heritage, and San Antonio is just one of more than two dozen, I think, examples of sustainable strategies that people can use specifically related to the built environment. And focusing on historic preservation, I think, is really easy here in San Antonio, in a lot of other cities across the country too, right? Places like Boston, places like San Francisco, places like New Orleans that are facing very serious threats from climate change and are in a lot of very locally specific ways using culture to drive forward the conversation about how to build resilience locally.
11: And the interesting thing about, you know, you think of the cultural heritage here in San Antonio, you kind of think of the big names, I guess you could say, the missions and some of the other maybe historic neighborhoods. But there are also smaller contingents. You know, I'm thinking, of course, of San Antonio's West Side or San Antonio's historically Black East Side. Also, these are smaller communities that might not have sort of these structures that are well known historically, but there is still a lot of culture and heritage that they have invested a lot of their time in preserving. So how do these sort of smaller contingents, what role do they play in sort of this broader preservation of the environment, of being pro-climate forward?
1: Sure. I love to think of San Antonio as kind of a lab for all of these different strategies. So the examples that you've just provided to me are so relevant, not just obviously our World Heritage site here in San Antonio that we celebrate so much, but our legacy neighborhoods are critical moving forward. And I know as we continue into the future and our population continues to grow, the lack of affordable housing is going to continue to be an issue. And so looking to those neighborhoods to make sure that they are thriving, they are growing where they can, they are sustaining those affordable housing options is really crucial. It is a climate issue just as much as it is a justice, a social justice issue. In the case of what the Climate Heritage Network is looking to do, I really love to tell people that they can think about their historic neighborhoods, whether they're designated historic or not, as carbon banks. In the past, for, you know, at least a century, more for some of our neighborhoods, our local population has invested carbon through the building process, right? Through the lumber that they've put in, the work that they've put in to build those structures. And there's an enormous amount of value there by keeping that carbon in state, right? Not releasing it out into the atmosphere to continue the issue of global warming, right? The greenhouse gas emissions, et cetera. So if you think of your neighborhood as something of intrinsic value, that carbon bank, then you realize that just by preserving your own home, your neighbors, folks down the street, your local businesses, you are actually doing climate action just in that one instance. And it doesn't take very much. It really is something that everyone can participate in. And I especially like it in using this as an example for why climate and heritage just have to go together, because your community identity really is tied up into where you were from. And San Antonio is, you know, such a perfect example of this. Our neighborhoods are crucial identity markers, right, for folks who live here. And so by continuing that celebration and reinvesting back into those local neighborhoods through this method, right, whether it's deconstruction or preservation, you are in fact sustaining resilience and building resilience within your own neighborhood.
11: Jenny Hay is the coordinator for the North America region of the Climate Heritage Network. She's based in San Antonio, which is home to a couple of members of the Climate Heritage Network, including the City of San Antonio's Office of Historic Preservation.
0: When we come back, climate action in the U.S. is being led by community strength and engagement.
1: The hard work that goes into this kind of advocacy and this on-the-ground sort of effort that if we can do it in Texas, we can probably do it anywhere.
0: Our conversation continues next on Fronteras.

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1: Monday at noon on The Source, the first case of New World screwworm was confirmed in the U.S. in Zavala County. The parasite, carried by flies, targets the live flesh of warm-blooded animals, including cattle, pets, wildlife, and humans, causing severe wounds or death. Spread of the screwworm could have a major economic impact on the cattle industry. We're going to have the latest on The Source Monday at noon on Texas Public Radio.
2: Welcome back to Fronteras. I'm Norma Martinez with Texas Public Radio in San Antonio. The UN climate change conferences are held each year in different locations across the globe. The conference's decision-making arm, COP, for Conference of the Parties, addresses the progress of climate change goals. The Climate Heritage Network is a global network of government and non-governmental entities that believe culture can drive climate action and local support. The group believes people and nature have been exploited for the sake of what it calls petrocultures and carbonscapes that have led to inequities and injustice. Jenny Hay is the coordinator for the North America region of the Climate Heritage Network. She says the global problem of climate change requires local solutions with a focus on traditional knowledge, culture, and heritage.
3: I will say that the network looks broadly for partners and is especially interested and currently engaged in empowering smaller organizations and smaller communities to build their capacity to be able to act and advocate, whether that's within their own local government or state government or national government. So we have partners, in fact, across the world. I have a counterpart who's located in Kampala, Uganda, and they work with indigenous communities that are located around their country to empower them specifically to work on climate action related to culturally based solutions to conserve habitat for local species, including chimpanzees. So we're talking about hyper-local solutions that pull all of the best knowledge from across the globe to apply in your own backyard.
2: And we're also in a different kind of a political climate, right? The Paris Accord that we were talking about earlier, the United States has pretty much abandoned it. And so I think communities in the U.S. are sort of left on their own in order to try to pass their own ordinances. Oftentimes, they're running across obstacles put in place by, you know, state laws. So have you noticed whether the Climate Heritage Network has maybe seen some of its programs or initiatives come to a halt, or what other kind of challenges do you see in front of you sort of in this current administration, which believes that, you know, global warming is a myth?
3: Wow, what a question. Yes, I mean, we certainly have been facing challenges. We are fortunate to have received generous funding from the Mellon Foundation just a couple of years ago to be able to support several programs that are still active both in North America and in Africa. So we've benefited from that support greatly. I will say I often remind people when we are talking about the hard work that goes into this kind of advocacy and this on the ground sort of effort, that if we can do it in Texas, we can probably do it anywhere. So I think San Antonio is such a good example of the strength of the local community to overcome those sort of political challenges, to not engage in the culture wars, and to really think more strategically about what it is that we're really trying to get done. Because at the end of the day, I think we all share the goal of wanting to hand over a healthy earth to our children and to their children, and understanding how to get that done may differ between city to state, country to country. And there are certainly other countries that have their own challenges as well. I think it's very interesting. We've had the UNFCCC has their large climate conference every year that's called COP.
2: And what does that very long acronym stand for, if you know?
3: Let's see if I can remember the full thing. It is the United Nations body that oversees climate and climate action in general. I'll have to leave you with that.
2: That's good enough. And most of us have heard of COP,
3: yes.
2: the global environmental.
3: Exactly.
2: So tell us a little bit more.
3: And so they've been hosted the last few years by countries that are really fossil fuel dependent. And so last year it was in Brazil. This next year it's going to be in Turkey. A couple of years ago it was in Azerbaijan. So you can imagine that as the leadership moves from country to country as each host takes over the COP presidency, you face your own challenges in engaging with them in a meaningful way and being able to communicate the values, right, that our organization brings to the table. And I think the benefit of working through Heritage is that it's sort of a universal language. And there are obviously built-in systems of acknowledgement. The World Heritage Site recognition obviously is something that is global. And so we can use those examples of shared heritage values to be able to build kind of a bridge between our cultures, and then be able to move forward in a really meaningful way rather than having to sort of battle it out in the weeds. We can already identify these things that we share and use those sort of as leverage, right, to be able to say, we know you care about this, and here's what we also care about, and see how we can find the shared goals between them and how we can make that happen.
2: So it's such an international effort. And do the people in the Climate Heritage Network, do they have that kind of cultural knowledge going into these communities? Because I know sometimes that can be a little tricky. You know, you want to make sure that you have people who know that community that they're going into, that relate to that particular culture. Do you find sometimes that you may be going into communities that you don't really know us that well? So, you know, you maybe you should learn a little bit more about us before you start asking us to maybe take on these plans. You know, what's that sort of that cultural knowledge that people within the Climate Heritage Network go into with these initiatives all over the world?
3: Yeah, what an interesting point. And I would use a couple of examples from the projects that we have going on right now. So we have a couple of peer learning exchanges that are happening, specifically tied to adaptation, which of course is getting ready and preparing sites for climate change, and then resilience, which means that when hazard events happen or when climate change effects become inescapable, being able to withstand those in a healthy way and recover quickly. So our adaptation projects are moving around the globe, truly, to different heritage sites to work specifically with the stewards of those sites. So it's not a program that starts with, here's the book, read the book, we'll talk to you when you've finished reading the book. It's, we come to the community, we ask, who's taking care of this? Who knows about this place? Who's the best person to talk to? We bring people from those regions to come and then provide training specifically tailored to those stewards and their specific needs. So if they have issues with water, then we're going to talk about water. If they have issues with heat, then we're going to talk about heat. If there are multiple communities with multiple languages, I'll give an example that we work in Togo and Benin at a historic site that's right on the border and reaches into both countries. So you can imagine that there's some challenges related to languages, to policy, because obviously you have two different countries working there, right? And being able to invite and really highlight those regional voices that are most adept at speaking to their peers, I think, is something that we find to be very effective.
2: So I'm curious as to how you were sort of drawn into this kind of work. So tell us a little bit more about Jenny Hay. How, you know, are you from the San Antonio region? You know, how did you get involved in sort of this environmental advocacy, if you would?
3: So I am from Texas originally, and I'm seventh or eighth generation Texan.
2: Wow.
3: I'm actually a geographer. So I have studied the earth as the home to humans for all of my academic career, and was particularly interested in the way that people relate to their environment through history. And I don't think there's any clearer way to do that work than to work with the Climate Heritage Network. So you mentioned that San Antonio has such a such a strong preservation ethic, and I just can't imagine working anywhere else. It's been just incredible to get to be in a place that cares so much, so deeply, both about our physical environment around us in the built environment, our city, our buildings, but also the landscape and the history of that landscape, and understanding that, you know, the indigenous population here has been here for thousands and thousands of years. I love going to San Pedro Springs and just sitting and thinking about what it must have been like prior to the park being there, prior to the missions even being here, and how important this place was to humans on this continent. And I think San Antonio as a community has held that as such an important part of our identity, thinking both backward and forward.
2: So maybe there are, you know, residents living outside of San Antonio listening to this conversation that maybe wanting to invest their community into the initiatives of the Climate Heritage Network. You know, what resources do you offer, and how might they maybe even become a member of the network?
3: Yeah, so obviously we always are welcoming new members from institutions like libraries and museums to membership organizations, to local governments, to state governments. You know, we work with everybody. So please come to our website, climateheritage.org, and there are instructions on how to join. Essentially, you'll be taking a pledge similar to how you might for Texas Public Radio to agree that we share these goals together. We have lots of programs. We have several working groups that tailor to specific interests. So there's always something to do, always something to get involved in. And if you're interested at the international level to participate in those big events, like the COP that we mentioned, there's opportunities to do that. There's also opportunities to work locally, again, in your own local government, in your own city council. We have folks in states all across the country. So please do jump in and join us.
2: Well, amazing. Jenny Hay, it's been an absolute pleasure talking to you today.
3: Thank you so much. I really enjoyed it.
2: Jenny Hay is the coordinator for the North America region of the Climate Heritage Network. She's based in San Antonio, which is home to two members of the network, including the City of San Antonio's Office of Historic Preservation. Hear a longer conversation with Jenny Hay at tpr.org. Fronteras editors are Dan Katz and Yvette Benavides. The program is produced by Maria Navarro and Norma Martinez. Charanga Cakewalk composed our theme music. Hear past episodes at tpr.org and on the Fronteras podcast. I'm Norma Martinez with Texas Public Radio in San Antonio. Thanks for listening.

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0: radio news magazine that looks at the issues, events, and people in the Lone Star State. Today on Texas Matters, one mother's story of life inside the ICE Dilley Detention Center. And nearly 200 proposed data centers are requesting to connect to the Texas grid. ERCOT is developing a new method to evaluate these projects and weed out speculative proposals. This is Texas Matters from Texas Public Radio. I'm David Martin Davies. The ICE Detention Center in Dilley has been at the center of a national fight over family detention. The South Texas Family Residential Center, about 70 miles southwest of San Antonio, was reopened in 2025 after the Trump administration revived the detention of migrant families. The facility can hold up to 2,400 people and is operated by the private prison company CoreCivic under an agreement with ICE. Immigration rights groups say conditions inside Dilley are harmful and unlawful. A recent report from Human Rights First and Raices says that more than 5,600 people, including parents, children, toddlers, and newborns, were held there between April 2025 and February 2026. The groups allege families were detained for months, denied meaningful access to asylum protections, and subjected to threats, poor medical care, inadequate education, and psychological harm. The controversy has grown because children are generally not supposed to be held in immigration detention for long periods under the Flores settlement. ICE and Department of Homeland Security reject the allegations. Officials say Dilley is safe, humane, and family-friendly, and that detainees receive medical care, food, education, recreation, and legal access. DHS has also argued that some families in custody present national security or immigration enforcement concerns. But one Canadian mother, who is a resident of Kingsville, Texas, spent nearly 3 weeks at Dilley with her 7-year-old daughter, and she says she suffered greatly during detention there. Tanya Warner says the facility was unsafe and degrading. I spoke with Tanya about her experience in Dilley and how she found herself and her daughter there.
1: Well, my daughter, husband, and I were at a baby shower in Raymondville, Texas. And Raymondville is about an hour south of the Sarita border checkpoint. So we didn't go to Mexico or anything like that. We just went south of the checkpoint. And on our way back to Kingsville, we have to go through the checkpoint. And that was when they asked my husband if he was American, asked to see my ID. And they pulled us to the side and detained my daughter and I.
2: We drive through all the time, checkpoints, and they ask American citizen, and then you may have said, no, I'm Canadian. Is that right?
1: He didn't actually ask me if I was a citizen. He just asked to see my ID. He addressed my husband. They didn't ask me. They asked my husband, and he asked to see my ID and scanned it and then asked us to pull over to the side.
2: You thought your documents were totally up to date and you had no issues?
1: They were, but what happened was the administration set a policy that removed the protections that I had, and I was unaware of that.
2: Right. So what was your status?
1: My status was pending with a lawful presence.
2: You were not in the country illegally. You had the legal documents. You were married to an American citizen. They still thought that you needed to be detained.
1: Yes, based on the policies that were passed. So they decided that anybody with a petition pending, based on that petition pending, has an automatic overstay. So they're arresting everyone on the overstay that they basically are helpless to because they're adjusting their papers in the United States. So they're arresting people based on the fact that the Immigration Nationality Act doesn't protect them in that gray area.
2: At this point, do they put cuffs on you and they say, we're going to take you away?
1: Didn't cuff us right away. We were in the Sarita checkpoint for 5.5 hours. They transferred us to the McAllen Processing Center at 11 p.m. We didn't arrive until almost 1 a.m.
2: When you say us, you mean you and your daughter?
1: 7-year-old daughter, yep.
2: How was she dealing with this situation?
1: My daughter's on the autism spectrum. She internalizes a lot. She seems to be handling things very well. I check in with her regularly to see how she's doing, and she seems to be adjusting really well. She's happy to be back to her normal life. She seems to be thriving in her home environment. This is the only home she's ever known.
2: In Kingsville?
1: Yep, this house.
2: And so yep. Why was she detained?
1: Because she's Canadian.

0: They take you to McAllen, and how long are you in McAllen?
1: We were in McAllen for 5 days. The mandated hold is 72 hours. They held us for 5 days.
0: What are they telling you at this point?
1: That we are going to be deported one way or another, and we can do it the easy way or the hard way.
0: What does that mean?
1: It meant that they wanted me to self-deport or voluntarily deport. And if I didn't, it was going to get very hard for me. That's all they would say.
0: Did they tell you that if you did it the hard way and they were going to deport you, that you may end up in some other country? They deport people to parts of Africa and other countries all the time.
1: No, I immediately went to the Canadian government and the news in Canada to create some immunity so that my government was aware of what was happening based on the tensions between the United States and Canada. So I knew that I would have some immunity if I went public. Not other countries, but they did consistently threaten me with going to a facility or going to ICE, being handed over to ICE.
0: And that eventually happened.
1: Yes, it did.
0: So they sent you to Dili, is that right?
1: Yes. Yes, sir.
0: A lot of people have heard about Dili and about the conditions in Dili. Some reports from humanitarian agencies that have documented substandard treatment and conditions there. Is that what you experienced?
1: Yes, most definitely. My daughter had chemical burns from the commercial grade detergents that they were using. They were overdosing her. I found the name of the specific detergent, and they were giving us 800% more than they were supposed to. It was degrading, and the children had zero comfort. So they aren't allowed stuffed animals or any of their things from home or anything that they're used to. They're stripped of all of their comfort and all of the things that give them stability.
0: What was day-to-day life like in Dili?
1: Well, I mean, it wasn't great.
0: What's the routine like? I'm sure it's like being in prison.
1: Well, it is a prison. It's not like being in prison. It's prison. There's guards everywhere. They wake you up at 6 a.m. You can't turn the lights out. You're in a room with 12 bunk beds. They don't treat you very well. You don't have any freedom. You're just stripped of all of your dignity. And the second you get in there, it's medical appointments, ICE meetings. They just throw you in the gauntlet, basically. It's very confusing, overwhelming, terrifying. It's not great. When they transferred us from Ursula, it was the same thing. They had us transferred at 8 p.m. and my daughter was kept up again until like 1 in the morning. So they make sure that when you go into these meetings that you're tired so that you're compliant.
0: Did you have any access to the outside world?
1: Well, they have phones in the rooms, but you have to put money on them. So you have to pay to use them. So for people that come from countries that don't have access to resources, they're very isolated. They aren't able to make calls. They aren't able to help themselves.
0: And you're with in like a general population with other people who are being detained as well, people from around the world?
1: Yeah, they separate families from everyone else. So they have an area for single males, single females, and then people with children. And they block the adults with similar age children together. So we were in yellow block is what it was called. Yellow 2, and then we moved to yellow 3.
0: And so meals at regular times, what were those meals like?
1: And how they were like cafeteria food. All I can say is the food seemed okay until I got out, and then we went to Burger King and my Whopper tasted gourmet. So you sort of adjust, I guess, would be the only way I would describe it. The food definitely wasn't suitable for children. The children that are in there for a year are being malnourished. They don't have any fresh fruit or vegetables for the kids, just bagged salad, you know, vegetables that are cooked to the point that they're just mush. So they don't really serve the children's nutritional needs.
0: Did your daughter go to the school that they had there?
1: Yes, it's not school. It's facilitated by a guard. Her name is Plant. And I interrogated her on the amenities that they provide for special needs children. They provide none. I had to fight for noise-canceling headphones, a weighted blanket for her. She dysregulates and overstimulates. And there was absolutely zero accommodations for special needs children. And I found out that the school is not legal. It's just guards teaching classes. There wasn't any state mandated or government mandated schooling in the facility.
0: What was it like interacting with the other families from around the world who are also being detained?
1: Bittersweet. They were wonderful. I enjoyed all of the people in there. I felt totally safe around the other inmates. Not one person in there is a criminal by any stretch of the imagination. They were all arrested on the same bureaucratic loophole in the Immigration Nationality Act. So basically, they are arrestable based on the fact that they're in the country, that they have to overstay to adjust their visas. That's what everybody was arrested for the most part. I can't comment on everyone's case because everybody's individual, but it seemed like a theme to me in there.
0: These people, did they have clarity about their status, their timeline? What do their futures look like?
1: Most people were terrified and exhausted. They were so stressed out. A lot of them didn't speak fluent English, so it was really difficult for them to navigate the paperwork and navigate their situations. I wasn't able to get details out of everybody, and not everybody's open to sharing their situation. They were all on a fast track to be deported for whatever reason they were in there, and it seemed very unjust. There was very good families in there, very good people. No criminals, no worst of the worst.
0: A sense of camaraderie that y'all are dealing with something together?
1: Absolutely. Absolutely. And my Spanish is terrible. I grew up in Canada, so I was able to use the French that I learned in school to help with the Spanish. I tried really hard. It was tough, but I tried really hard to make friends and to try to speak with them. And the kids helped translate. Most of the children had some English or spoke English.
0: So when you were in Dili, how much information were you able to get about the status of your case?
1: I am fortunate that I have an immigration lawyer. And so she was able to handle my situation. However, lots of people that are incarcerated in Dili right now don't have those resources. So my case was different in the sense that I had somebody that was able to advocate for me and navigate ICE and my incarceration situation.
0: When people hear about families like yours who are being subjected to detention, ICE detention, they typically don't think about someone who looks like you.
1: Yeah, that's come up a lot. The reality is that it doesn't matter where people are from. If they deem you deportable or you can be deported, they're going to put you through this system because it is all for profit. The more people they have in there, the more money they make. So it doesn't matter who you are or where you're from. I do believe they target certain demographics. 90% of the people that were in Dili when I was there were from Venezuela.
0: Were you subjected to extremely cruel language, name calling, anything like that?
1: I have the privilege of growing up in a place where I was taught that I don't have to take that from people, and I advocated for myself and others through my voice.
0: So what happened?
1: If I was spoken to a certain way, I matched that energy. Let's put it that way.
0: So, I mean, so were guards?
1: Yeah, yeah. If it was a guard or if I felt they were out of line, I would promptly remind them that they were at work and this was a job that they were doing and that they were violating our rights or, you know, whatever it was that they were doing. So, and I think that having somebody that spoke American English, it did take them aback a little. It took them off guard, no pun intended. So I spoke for some of the people, especially if they didn't speak English and I felt like they were being harassed, then I would step up and speak on their behalf.
0: That took some courage.
1: I'm all brawn and no brains sometimes, sir. it's my personality. I've never been one to back down, so that's who I am. And I feel that good people don't deserve to be treated a certain way based on where they come from. That doesn't make any sense to me.
0: Did you think that this could have happened to you before you went to that before you went through that checkpoint that this was a possibility?
1: Well, no, because there were protections in place for my specific type of petition, and those protections were removed from this administration. Those protections, I believe, have been reinstated partially due to the ICWC injunction. It's ICWC versus NOME, excuse me. It seems as though some of my protections are back. So, yeah, to answer the question, I don't believe at this stage I'm a target, if that makes sense.
0: Yeah, but before you went through that checkpoint, were just living your life. Was it in the back of your head that I better be careful because ICE could pick me up? I am Canadian, even though I have my documents.
1: I didn't think along the lines of being Canadian, more that I had done my due diligence to have the paperwork in place that I needed in order to correctly navigate the immigration system. I've immigrated to Australia, New Zealand, and England in my past, and I've never had these kinds of issues based on an adjustment before.
0: You were eventually released. Was that a surprise release, or did you know?
1: No.
0: How did that work?
1: No, absolutely not. No. We had to file a bond, and that was, it cost $5,000 to file the bond paperwork, and it was $8,500 to bond me out and $1,500 to bond my daughter out.
0: All right. So your immigration attorney was able to do that for you with your family's resources?
1: No, with crowdfunding. We would not have been able to manage that amount on our own. No, you know, it's most people don't have, you know, 30 grand just sitting on the back burner ready to burn for court fees. So it's been a horrible financial burden to our family.
0: And so you got sprung. You were released. What was that like?
1: It was bittersweet because I was fixed with an ankle monitor upon release.
0: You walking out that door, what was that like?
1: It was surreal. Again, bittersweet because I got fitted with an ankle monitor, and I was not happy about that. I felt like it wasn't real until I got in the car and we were driving away. I needed the facility to be in my rear view mirror. I needed to get away. That was how I felt it was real.
0: There were conditions on your release. What did you have to do?
1: Well, I get 75 miles radius with the ankle monitor, and now I have regular ICE check-ins, and I have to see what's called the ISAP officer to check in so they can basically monitor and track what I'm doing at all times.
0: And you have to go through a checkpoint to do that?
1: Yes, I do. The same one. Yeah.
0: What's that like?
1: It's terrifying. We've started just going alternate routes, like going to FAL, or, you know, I don't really want to go through the 3-1. It's just, I don't want to relive that at all.
0: Right. So you go through FAL Furious?
1: Mm-hmm. Usually, yeah.
0: There's still Border Patrol.
1: It is. Maybe I just don't want to see any familiar faces. You know, they seem to be assigned to their areas, their checkpoints. And so I don't want to run into any of the agents that I met there.
0: But you live in Kingsville, small community, tight knit. I mean, I'm sure everyone heard about what happened to you.
1: Yeah. I've laid pretty low the past couple of months, just kind of getting my bearings. And it's been a roller coaster of, you know, depression, anger. There's been a lot to process.
0: So when Donald Trump was running for president, he was saying he was going to do mass deportation. But then they would say it would only be the bad ones, criminals and terrorists and what have you. Did you think that was going to be the case? Or did you recognize at that time when they were campaigning on mass deportation that included you?
1: Oh, I sipped the Kool-Aid. I thought they were going to do what they said they were going to do. And I thought they were going to go for the worst of the worst. I had no idea they were going to start creating a bureaucratic loophole to make people into criminals so they could put them in these prisons for profit. I had no idea. I was very naive to how the system functioned. And now that I've learned how it functioned, it's just, there's really no words to describe what they're doing.
0: What do you want people to know about that then?
1: That the INA needs amending. The Immigration Nationality Act needs amending, and they can take the PDF off of my socials, fill it out, or copy paste it and send it to their congressional representative to help protect people that are in a due process and allow them their dignity and not feed these for-profit prisons to help people maintain their liberty and their dignity based on the Constitution of the United States.
0: And so are you still wearing an ankle monitor and having to do all those check-ins?
1: Yes, sir. I've had it on 2 months.
0: Got to sit there and plug it into the wall and have it charge all that.
1: It's got a remote battery charger. So I put that on the hub and then I take it off in the evening when I'm having downtime before I fall asleep. We watch a little TV or I do my Duolingo and I put my charger on and then it vibrates and tells me battery charged and I take it off and I have to smack it twice and I put the battery back up. It's surreal. It's the most bizarre thing I've ever been through, I think, in all of my years.
0: Does your daughter have to wear an ankle monitor?
1: No, she's a minor. By law, minors are actually supposed to be neutral. They're not supposed to be targeted.
0: So what happened then?
1: I can't answer that. That's a policy that comes from the top. I can't answer that. I don't know.
0: So what happens now? What's your status?
1: My status is still pending. So we're just waiting on that green card to come through. And hopefully we won't have our lives destroyed. We aren't really prepared to move internationally right now. So it's a pretty scary time, honestly.
0: Well, the Trump administration says they're not going to allow green cards to go through anymore. You have to go back to your country of origin to apply for the green card.
1: It depends on the type of petition. I'm not going to get into the petition that I have, but I don't believe that applies to me.
0: Yeah, but it does seem like they're doing this to people like you who are in the United States, family, mm-hmm. contributing to society, not a burden, not a troublemaker. Yet it does seem like you're being targeted simply because mm-hmm. you're not an American citizen.
1: That's it. And the only thing that the Customs Border Patrol agents would say is, but you're not protected. So that was the only thing they would say to me. You're going to be deported. You're going to do this the easy way or the hard way. And these documents don't give you protection. So essentially, they use the Immigration Nationality Act in order to deport people based on the fact that they could. That's it.
0: And you want people to understand what life was like in Dili, particularly that place. A lot of people, we've heard a lot of stories about it. There were two measles cases there when you were there, right?
1: I wasn't aware of a measles case. I know that my daughter had chemical burns from the detergents that they were using, and I had to fight them for treatment in both facilities. I know that it's not a resort. It's not an immigration residential facility. The paperwork says inmate. It's a prison. And I don't want people to think that it's just this little vacation people have to go on while their papers process. That's not it at all. They're incarcerating families in order to fulfill their agendas or their profit-driven businesses. So it's not a residential facility. It's jail.
0: Do you think you might have to go back to Dili or a place like it in the future?
1: That's up to ICE, and hopefully this injunction holds that was passed May 20th in California, and we have our protections back. Only time will tell, really. My biggest fear is definitely being reincarcerated. That would be my number one, to be estranged from my daughter or for us to be incarcerated together.
0: Your daughter's doing okay now?
1: You know, like I say, she's on the autism spectrum, so she internalizes a lot, but since she's been back home, this is the only house she's ever lived in. This is it. She's never lived anywhere else. And so she doesn't remember Canada. So coming home, getting back to her pets and her things and her bed and all the familiar support things and her stability, I think has just been the best thing for her. She's back in swimming lessons. I've got her on Duolingo for the summer. So she's learning Ukrainian, French, chess, and math right now through it. So she seems to be thriving out here, doing a lot better.
0: Canadian Tanya Warner and her daughter were held in two ICE facilities in South Texas, alongside families from Venezuela, Egypt, El Salvador, Russia, and many other countries. She is speaking out about the detention conditions and how confusion in U.S. immigration laws led to her being detained at the ICE Dilley Family Detention Center. Texas grid operators are preparing for an influx of data centers. In the first quarter of the year alone, nearly 200 proposed data centers and other large energy users requested to join the grid. Many of these projects may never come to fruition. Houston Public Media's Natalie Weber tells us that the state's electric grid manager, ERCOT, is looking to weed out some speculative projects.
2: Currently, data centers and other high-energy users, such as cryptocurrency miners and industrial facilities, are seeking a combined 438 gigawatts of power in Texas. That's more than five times the amount of electricity used to power the entire state during record-breaking demand. But that number is likely inflated by proposed facilities that will never be built.
3: No, I haven't really believed the numbers for 2 years now.
2: University of Texas research scientist Joshua Rhodes says in the past, these facilities would go to their local utility provider and ask to join the power grid. But with so many data centers looking to connect to the grid, Rhodes says that's no longer feasible.
3: You end up in this like never-ending restudy loop because you just can't get a feel for, okay, is this transmission going to go to for this data center, but now it's being used by this data center.
2: Now, ERCOT is developing a new process to evaluate these projects in batches. Rhodes says the agency is trying to understand which data center projects are actually feasible and what infrastructure is needed to build them.
3: The criteria may include things like if you have the land, if you have the financing, if you already have ordered components and parts and computers and things like that that are going to ship.
2: Matt Bombs with the Texas Advanced Energy Business Alliance has also been following how ERCOT is responding to this influx of project proposals. He says data centers will also have to make a financial commitment in order to be evaluated before joining the grid.
4: The thinking there would be for large loads to put up some investment and some guarantee that they're really coming to do business here in Texas.
2: As the state faces a ballooning energy demand, Baum says ERCOT's new process could help create a more reliable grid.
4: It's saying that large loads can't just appear on the system faster than ERCOT can study them. Transmission providers can plan for them, and the grid can reliably serve them.
2: ERCOT is still determining who will be included in its first study of data centers and just exactly what criteria they will have to meet. Tech industry leaders have already provided hours of public comment at ERCOT meetings as the agency continues to grapple with potential changes. In a statement, the Data Center Coalition, a trade group, told Houston Public Media it's still seeking clarity from ERCOT regarding many components of the new process. That includes factors such as timelines, criteria for joining ERCOT's first study, and how projects are prioritized. If ERCOT approves the new process, it will go to a vote in July by the Public Utility Commission of Texas, which oversees ERCOT. Speaking at a meeting earlier this year, ERCOT Vice President Jeff Billow acknowledged the importance of developing a more structured process for adding data centers to the grid.
5: There are a lot of companies that are interested in doing business in Texas, which means there are a lot of people whose livelihoods are impacted by the work that we do here to integrate those large loads.
2: I'm Natalie Weber in Houston.
0: That's it for this edition of Texas Matters. 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I'm David Martin Davies. 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
9: I'm Will Chalk, and this is the newsroom from the BBC World Service. Iran and Israel are firing missiles at each other once again. Both sides, too, are warning they won't be backing down. Donald Trump, meanwhile, had explicitly told Israel not to retaliate. So where does this leave the fragile truce that's existed since April? We will speak live to our correspondent from BBC Persian in the next few minutes. Also on the programme.
10: Almost every person I spoke to, whether they were voting right or left, felt that crime and violence were real concerns of theirs.
9: We'll hear from Peru, where the presidential election is on a knife edge. And we've got a report on the African soldiers fighting in the Russian army and how many in Ukraine don't see them as the enemy.
11: They are the victims of these illegal Russian activities, illegal Russian propaganda.
9: That is all on the way after the latest world news.
12: Live from NPR News in New York City, I'm Doahlisa Kautau. The Israeli military says it has carried out strikes on military targets in Iran. This comes after Iran launched missiles at Israel early Sunday, straining a fragile ceasefire reached in April. NPR's Hadil Al-Shalchi reports.
13: Explosions were heard across Tehran and the cities of Isfahan and Tabriz, and Iran closed the airspace around the capital's international airport as Israel said it struck targets in Iran. Earlier in the day, Iran fired missiles towards Israel, triggering sirens in the north. It was the first such attack since a ceasefire took effect in early April, threatening ongoing efforts to negotiate an end to the conflict. Tehran had previously warned it would retaliate after Israel struck the southern suburbs of Beirut, despite a U.S. plea earlier in the week to avoid escalation. Israel said the strike in Lebanon was in response to rocket fire from the Iranian-backed Hezbollah into northern Israel earlier that day. Hadil Al-Shalchi, NPR News.
12: Former Marine and oyster farmer Graham Plattner held a town hall in Portland, Maine today, hoping to convince voters and congressional Democrats that he can win Tuesday's primary and defeat incumbent Republican Senator Susan Collins, despite controversial reports about his past.
14: The United States Senate, I believe, needs to be a place of challenging the power of the court. And we need to be a lot more creative about how we wield power when we have it.
12: He told the crowd of about 400 people, we're going to win on Tuesday and win in November, and we're going to take power back for the people in this country. The New York Times reported that while he was married, Plattner allegedly sent sexual explicit messages to several women, and an ex-girlfriend also claimed Plattner was violent during arguments and once locked her in a room. Plattner denies these allegations. Chinese President Xi Jinping is traveling to North Korea on Monday for a two-day visit. It's his first trip abroad this year, says NPR's Jennifer Pak in Shanghai.
15: Over the past month, a parade of world leaders visited Beijing, including President Trump and Russian leader Vladimir Putin. The Chinese president's own trip to North Korea comes as Pyongyang plans to expand its nuclear arsenal. North Korea has also been turning to Russia for energy, food, and potentially weapons technology, in exchange for sending troops and munitions for Russia's war in Ukraine. China is keen to pull North Korea closer to its orbit. In a letter published in an official North Korean newspaper ahead of the visit, Chinese President Xi said no matter how the international landscape evolves, the friendship between China and North Korea remains unbreakable. Jennifer Pak, NPR News, Shanghai.
12: This will be Xi Jinping's first visit with its nuclear-armed neighbor in nearly 7 years. China is North Korea's biggest trading partner and provider of aid. This is NPR News. In the southern Philippines, a powerful magnitude 7.8 earthquake caused power outages on the island of Mindanao and triggered tsunami warnings across coastal areas in the Pacific. The Philippine Institute of Volcanology and Seismology warned people living in 9 provinces near the epicenter, southwest of General Santos City, to evacuate immediately to higher grounds and move away from waterfront areas. The Pacific Tsunami Warning Center said waves up to 10 feet were were possible on some coast of the Philippines. The NBA Finals are heading to New York with the Knicks holding a 2-0 lead over the San Antonio Spurs. The Knicks' deepest playoff run in decades has fans dreaming of a championship. Walter Wuthman of member station WNYC reports tattoo shops are seeing a surge in requests for Knicks-inspired ink.
16: Giovanni Mujica drove 30 miles from Long Island to a tattoo studio in Manhattan's Chinatown. Mujica says he's been thinking of getting a Knicks tattoo for years. Their dominant run through the NBA's Eastern Conference inspired him to commit.
17: Yeah, no, this is Knicks season. This is our year. And I had to believe, and I was like, you know what? Time for that tat. Time for the tat.
16: Mujica walks out with a black and white Knicks logo inked on his right calf. His parting words?
17: Let's go Knicks, baby.
16: For NPR News, I'm Walter Wuthman in New York City.
12: President Trump is expected to attend Game 3, resulting in the NYPD and Secret Service announcing there will be no watch party outside of Madison Square Garden.
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9: This is the newsroom from the BBC World Service. I'm Will Chalk. When does a ceasefire cease to be a ceasefire? A pertinent question right now, with the truce between Iran and the US and Israel that was agreed back in April looking more frayed than ever. First, Iran, angry that Israel had continued its campaign against Hezbollah in Lebanon, launched missiles at Israel. And now, in the hours before we came on air, Israel has retaliated and fired back at Iran. And that is exactly what Donald Trump had warned Benjamin Netanyahu not to do. Well, let's go straight to Kashaya Junaidi from BBC Persian, who is in Washington for us. For people just getting across this, it's been quite a 24 hours. So do you want to talk us through the sequence of events?
19: Well, it's been a very tense period in the Middle East in the past few hours. First of all, immediately after the Israelis hit some Hezbollah positions in the southern outskirts of Beirut, Iranian officials came out and said that they will retaliate these attacks, and retaliation is what happened. Iran reported launching 3 rounds of ballistic missiles towards northern Israel. And of course, the Israeli officials have said all of these ballistic missiles were intercepted and no casualties were reported. And immediately after this, we heard from President Trump that, okay, the Iranians shot their missiles. Now it's time to go get back behind the table and restart the negotiations. And he also called on the Israelis not to retaliate against Iran. And of course, the Israelis seems that they just ignored President Trump's warning. And some time ago, there were reports of Israeli Air Force jets striking targets in central and western Iran, as the IDF reported. There has been reports by Iranian state media that explosions have been heard in Tehran, in Tabriz, which is in northwestern Iran, and in Isfahan, which is central Iran. First responders in Tehran have reported that there has been no report of damage in urban areas. And also the provincial governor of Isfahan has announced that there has been explosions in Najafabad, a city close to Isfahan. But this is all the reports that we've received. So far, we haven't heard from possible casualties or possible damages. There are some unconfirmed reports that the Israelis had targeted some missile launch bases and air defense bases. That's what we've heard. There are some unconfirmed reports that one of the targets was Tehran's Mehrabad airport, but these reports have to be confirmed yet. And I have to mention, it's just a few minutes past 6:30 in Tehran. It's early morning, and we are waiting to hear more from the targets and the possible casualties of these attacks.
9: Now, you mentioned that Donald Trump warned Israel not to hit back, which is exactly what Israel did. That means Israel is out on its own here, does it not?
19: Well, President Trump is very much concerned that these attacks,
20: You know, this ceasefire has been very fragile from day one. And President Trump is very much concerned that these attacks would lead to the relaunch of the war and would derail the peace talks. And it seems that at this point, Iran has walked into a trap by Israel, because Israel wasn't very happy with the possibility of a deal between Iran and the U.S. as it was reported. And Iran just helped Israel to achieve its goal to harm this process. Of course, President Trump is also concerned that just before the World Cup, which the U.S. is also hosting, starts, such an attack, such a war, escalation of situation in the Middle East would divert attentions from the World Cup, which is very important for President Trump himself.
9: Thanks very much for your time there. Kashyara Junaidi from BBC Persian speaking to us live from Washington. And we'll go straight to Peru now, and a presidential election that appears to be too close to call. After voting on Sunday, exit polls suggest there is very little to choose from between the right-winger Keiko Fujimori and her left-wing rival, the Congressman Roberto Sanchez. Our South America correspondent, Ione Wells, joins us live from the Peruvian capital, Lima. Ione, on a knife edge, neck and neck, they are electoral cliches, but they actually appear to be the case in this case.
21: That's right. And we've just heard the results of a so-called quick count, which is essentially a sort of more rapid version of the official results, which are still to come. Interestingly, although Keiko Fujimori had a marginal lead over Roberto Sanchez in that exit poll, in this very quick count, he seems to be ever so slightly ahead of her on 50.3% of the vote. Now, the official results are still yet to be finalized. They are still being counted as I speak, but I think that has certainly energized Roberto Sanchez's camp. He's already been addressing supporters in the capital, essentially claiming this as a victory. Keiko Fujimori, however, at a hotel in a middle-class neighborhood of the capital where supporters are gathering here, has also been addressing the press and supporters, essentially asking people to wait, saying that this could take some time, even some days, and is essentially urging that every single vote be counted, and we don't jump to assumptions before everyone has. So I think at the moment, certainly Roberto Sanchez is claiming this as a victory already. She certainly urging caution at this stage.
9: And for people who aren't familiar, you've got two drastically different candidates here. So there's a lot at stake, isn't there?
21: That's right. They both have very, very different visions for the country. Keiko Fujimori is one of the most well-known faces in Peruvian politics. She's a conservative who's run four times now to be president. She very much aligns herself with free market ideologies. She wants to increase US investment in Peru, for example, but she's also pledged a very hard line on crime and violence, something which her late father, the former president Alberto Fujimori, was known for. He was eventually jailed for crimes against humanity, but his supporters saw him as someone who tackled violent insurgencies and brought a lot of social programs to some of the poor areas of Peru. Roberto Sanchez, on the other hand, is very much a classic left-wing South American politician in some ways. He wants to expand the state. He wants to give the state more control over Peru's natural resources, review the tax system. He says that this will address inequality and redistribute wealth, although some of his policies have certainly spooked some of the financial markets, even though his supporters say that they will address inequality and help to distribute wealth more fairly. So we do have two very different visions for the country, and I think looking at how close it is suggests that this country is incredibly polarized still.
9: And when you've been speaking to voters, which I know you have, is it the vision for the country they're concerned about, or is it, as it often is, much more mundane but important things about quality of life and things like that?
21: I think it's both. I think, yes, the concerns facing ordinary voters are ones that impact their day-to-day lives. So it's things like rising crime, which almost every person I've spoken to has mentioned. It's something they're concerned about in their communities. But it's also the quality of life. I went to one neighborhood today that's one of the poorest in the country, one of the most populous regions in the country, and people there are really struggling, and they want their lives to improve. They want to see better quality of life and better conditions, better facilities for their area. However, I think Peru is quite unusual in the sense that people are acutely aware of the political instability that's rocked their country over the last decade, that's brought them 8 presidents so far in just 10 years. And that's because I think they feel that if any of those bigger issues are to be addressed, they need a president, they need a government that will actually stay in power long enough to be able to do anything without Congress essentially frustrating their agenda. So I do think people here are quite concerned as well and fatigued by what has been years and years of political instability.
9: Ione, thanks very much for your time, and I'm sure you'll be staying across that another long day for you reporting from Peru there. Right, we're going to talk about weight loss drugs now, like Ozempic and Wegovy. Around 100 million people around the world are already taking them. It's quite the stat, isn't it? Their long-term impact on society is, of course, still yet to be seen, but trials do show by making people lose weight, they can reduce the risk of heart attacks and strokes. And there is now a new drug on the horizon, retatruride, which scientists say goes one step further. It doesn't just suppress your appetite, but burns fat as well. Dr. Marie Spreckley is a specialist in prevention of diabetes at the University of Cambridge. Owen Bennett-Jones asked her to explain how retatruide works.
1: So this one has the addition of glucagon. So we had semaglutide, which was Ozempic, and that was GLP-1. And then we had tirzepatide, which was Mounjaro, that had GLP-1 and GIP. And this one now has GLP-1, GIP, and glucagon. So this is another additional component. GLP-1 and GIP mainly work on reducing appetite and increasing blood glucose control. And now the emerging evidence is suggesting that glucagon also really helps with energy expenditure and fat utilization. But this is emerging, and they're looking into this now.
3: So you expend more energy, or it sort of feigns expending more energy, and therefore that's what reduces the fat?
1: Yeah, it helps with energy expenditure. So more using, you know, usually when people lose weight, unfortunately, metabolic rate also goes down. But this may potentially, you know, alleviate some of that.
3: So this, I mean, does this open up the prospect of you can eat as much as you want? And
1: No. But this is very much emerging. So we need to look into how these mechanisms work. If you're struggling with excess weight, you still very likely have to decrease the energy you're taking in.
3: You know, some of the articles about this are talking about its use in diabetes. But is that the most important thing, or is the most important thing for most people weight loss?
1: So for patients with type 2 diabetes, that often goes hand in hand with excess weight. So 80 to 90% of individuals who have type 2 diabetes also tend to have a weight problem. So not everyone, but often it goes hand in hand, absolutely. And blood glucose control obviously is very relevant to type 2 diabetes, which is one of the benefits of these medications.
3: You've made the point that, you know, more testing is needed. How long before this generation of drugs might get to the market?
1: So this specific one, well, we need to go through multiple trials, and we need to, you know, get through all the approvals, and we need longer term data. It really just depends on their other trials ongoing to see what their, you know, what their outcomes are going to be. Approvals need to be applied for as well in various countries. So it really depends on all of those steps in between. So I can't unfortunately give you a conclusive response, but hopefully, you know, within the next 2 years.
9: Dr. Marie Spreckley there. You're listening to the newsroom from the BBC World Service. An invincible friendship. The words of Xi Jinping ahead of his state visit to North Korea later today. In his first trip to Pyongyang in 7 years, Mr. Xi will hold talks with Kim Jong-un in a bid to kickstart trade between the two countries, which has been in the doldrums since COVID. I asked our China correspondent, Stephen McDonnell, what's on the agenda for this visit?
22: Not surprisingly, we don't have one because we're fully reliant on the readouts from the state-controlled Chinese and North Korean media outlets. And sometimes we don't even find out about it until either well into the trip or even after he's gone, what they did. You can imagine there'd be some sort of visit to some sort of site and then talks where they'll discuss their friendship, etc., etc., and how they can try and further this relationship. When North Korean leaders have come here, the Chinese have kind of encouraged them to just ease up a bit on the full tilt authoritarianism. I know people are going to think that sounds weird, but it's true. I mean, they take them to cities which have flourished with an open market economy to try to say to them, look, you can still retain political control and have all of this. And of course, North Korea's well behind China on that. I mean, it's a bit of a basket case of an economy. They struggle to feed their people at the best of times. So you can see what the Chinese would show off, but it's hard to think what the North Koreans might want to show off to Xi Jinping. It could well just be a sort of more of a historic thing.
9: And with China in its position as almost the center of the world in some ways, you know, it's got these ties with North Korea and Russia, but it's also got these relationships with the likes of Donald Trump to maintain.
22: Yeah, exactly. And if you think of Xi Jinping's triangle of interaction over the last sort of 6 months, the North Koreans and Russians have come here for the military parade. Xi Jinping's gone to South Korea, where he met Donald Trump. And so then it kind of makes sense that you'd have to complete the triangle, if you like, with him then going to North Korea. But he hardly goes anywhere. This is, I think, his first international trip this year. And that he's gone to North Korea is really significant. He's not just packing up his bags for anyone. So in that way, the North Koreans will be quite impressed, I'm sure. They will be discussing Donald Trump and the West and South Korea and how that should all be treated, especially given that, as you say, Xi Jinping has had talks recently with Donald Trump.
9: Well, another thing that might be on the agenda is missile tests, because Pyongyang has recently been doing some. Do you think that'll be something that they'll be discussing?
22: It's a testy issue if they do bring that up, because the Chinese government doesn't like North Korea doing all this missile testing and destabilizing the region. And China want to have a buffer, basically. They don't want to have a united Korea with US troops on the border of China. And so they'll put up with all manner of stuff from North Korea. Missile tests, ranting and raving, blood-curdling threats of violence from the North Koreans. Because as long as North Korea's there, they don't really care that much that it's a bit of a basket case. As long as it's stopping the US troops from being on the border with China, were Korea to be at some point unified. But we have just heard from Kim Jong-un's sister, Kim Yo-jong. According to her, North Korea will, quote, never back down on its status as a nuclear-armed state. So she's come out and said this just before Xi Jinping's visit. So I guess that's a way of saying, in case you had any ideas, China, that we're going to wind back our nuclear program, well, you can forget it.
9: Stephen McDonnell in Beijing there. And if you want to keep across this visit from Xi Jinping to North Korea, there is a live page which will keep you up to date with all the developments as they happen. BBCnews.com is your place for that. Russia and Ukraine have recruited military personnel from all over the world to fight in their war. But the number of African soldiers joining up on the Russian side could actually be far higher than previously thought. According to the Ukrainian government, nearly 3,000 African fighters have been recruited by Moscow, and more than 300 have been killed on the battlefield. A handful of governments, including Kenya and Ghana, have raised concerns over their recruitment and the fate of those who've been captured. The BBC's Sami Awami gained rare access to a prisoner of war facility in western Ukraine, where African men are now caught between war, politics, and an uncertain future.
2: I'm in a dining room, and the prisoners are having lunch. They have bread, they have soup and porridge, sprinkled with some meat on top of it, I see.
4: Access to this camp is tightly controlled. The media is invited here every month as part of Ukraine's effort to show the world it is complying with international standards on prisoners of war. Inside, I meet Lud Beverly, a former soldier from the Republic of the Congo. He spent 7 years in Russia and speaks fluent Russian.
5: I was at the training center for foreign military personnel for the Naval Polytechnic Institute in Russia.
4: From the food to the healthcare, the facility can feel almost ordinary, but nothing about it is. It holds captured fighters from across the world. 1 in 8 of the men here are from Africa.
23: That's why sometimes I didn't interview.
4: Among them, Richard Carnell from Sierra Leone. He said he thought he was going to work as a security guard, but he still has hope of a better life. just not back home.
0: If you are released here and you're given an option or a chance to choose whether to go to Russia or go back to Sierra Leone, where would you go?
23: I would 100% choose to go back to Russia.
0: Why?
23: I have identity. I'm a Russian. I signed contract for Russia and I want to go back to Russia.
4: Richard says he did not choose to join the Russian army. He believed he was signing a contract for a security job, only to find himself in a military camp. Russia is widely accused of launching an unprovoked invasion of Ukraine, a claim the Kremlin rejects, arguing it acted to protect Russian-speaking populations and counter what it describes as expanding security threats from NATO.
0: Hello.
6: Yeah, good day, sir.
4: I went to visit Richard's family in Freetown, and the reality he left behind is clear. His daughter, Elsie, lives with her mother and two younger sisters in a cramped makeshift home of corrugated iron and scrap metal. It's about 2 by 2 meters.
6: They are fighting for me to have a better life.
0: When I spoke to your dad, he also said that he would like to go back to Russia. How do you feel about that?
6: That's okay, because he hasn't achieved his dream yet. It's best that he stayed in Russia to achieve his dream than returning back to Sierra Leone.
4: That sentiment echoes across the camp. Not necessarily a desire to fight again, but a sense that home is no longer an option. 23-year-old Willy Macharia is from Kenya.
7: I don't know how long it will take, but I know that one day, I'll go back to Russia.
4: And yet, Ukraine's Foreign Minister Andriy Sybiha does not see the African prisoners of war as enemies.
11: They are the victims of these illegal Russian activities, illegal Russian propaganda. Sometimes they were invited to study in Russia, and then suddenly they appear on the battlefield.
4: For now, they wait and remain trapped in a war that is not theirs and facing home countries that are either hesitant or unwilling to try to bring them back.
9: Sammy Awami. Now, the Kenyan government said in March it had agreed with Russia that Kenyans would no longer be eligible to be enlisted. And after interviewing those prisoners of war that you heard in that report, the BBC asked the Congolese government if it had engaged with Ukraine over its POWs. We received no reply. We also put the same question to the Sierra Leonean government, and again, we received no reply. Before we go, the man who was regarded as the best men's tennis player to have never won a major has now won a major.
8: Zverev is there. Kaboli with a lob volley. Zverev is running back. He hits this over Kaboli's head. The smash by the Italian is shanked out of court. And Zverev falls onto his back. He has exercised his demons on the Philippe Chatrier court. At the age of 29, after losing three previous slam finals, Alexander Zverev is a Grand Slam champion.
9: The last moments of the French Open final there, which was, by all accounts, a great watch. German Alexander Zverev beating Italian Flavio Kaboli. And if you're wondering when the last time a German man won a Grand Slam was, you'd actually have to go back more than three decades to Boris Becker. Our tennis correspondent Russell Fuller watched Zverev win at Roland Garros.
8: The relief will be enormous, I'm sure, because there were one or two shades of his first Grand Slam final in New York in 2020, where he led by two sets to love and lost a fifth set tiebreak and the title to Dominic Thiem of Austria, who was watching today. Both players in this final were just as tense as those two had been in New York, really struggling to swing freely through the ball because so much was on the line. Kaboli does not have the experience of playing in a Grand Slam final before. Zverev does, but had lost his three previous matches. And having lost the fourth set on a tiebreak, he was comfortably the better player in the deciding set. And credit must be given to him for that, as he won it by 6-1. And certainly that made crossing the finishing line finally that much easier. There was little resistance from Kaboli in the final set. He knew that he had an opportunity with Carlos Alcaraz absent through injury and Yannick Sinner losing in the second round. He was my favourite from that point, and that's because of the way he's played at Roland Garros before, the way he plays most of the time on the men's ATP tour, but that does bring with it those extra pressures. And there was a wobble today, but he was still the one lifting the Coupe des Mousquetaires at the end.
9: Our tennis correspondent Russell Fuller reporting from Roland Garros. That is it for this edition of The Newsroom. From me, Will Chalk. From the rest of the team, Thank you very much for listening, and I hope you have a great day.
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2: Hello, you're with Newsday on the BBC World Service with Barbara Plett-Usher in Nairobi and Rob Young in London.
3: The Israel Defense Force says that another wave of Iranian missiles has been fired towards Israel as Israeli military launches retaliatory strikes too in western and central Iran. We get to hear from both Iran and Israel.
2: Oil prices have risen in response to those latest attacks. In the Middle East, we'll get the latest from the business desk in Singapore.
3: And the Chinese leader Xi Jinping lands in North Korea to meet Kim Jong-un in a rare visit. Seoul is watching closely. We go live there.
2: That's all to come after a bulletin of the very latest BBC World News.

0: Good morning, I'm Michelle Martin. Can your expression of national pride ever be too big? Like 40 feet tall and 76 feet wide big? Maybe if it flies off a building and into an electrical transmission tower. That's what happened on Saturday when the aforementioned flag flew off the World Wrestling Entertainment Building in Stamford, Connecticut and into the tower where it caught fire and knocked out power for 45,000 customers. Not clear how the flag escaped. There was a severe thunderstorm warning. It's Morning Edition.
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2: 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I'm Megan McCarty-Carino.
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2: Congress actually passed a bipartisan law last year, you know, the Take It Down Act. It requires online platforms to take down sexually explicit deepfakes and other non-consensual intimate images within 48 hours of a valid removal request. And last month, enforcement began. If tech firms don't comply, they face financial and even criminal penalties. Lauren Feiner is a senior policy reporter at The Verge, and she's been writing about the law. She walked me through how platforms have been responding.
4: Most of the major tech companies have implemented some form of reporting mechanism for users to say if they see NCII on their platforms and then take action on it. So I think what remains to be seen is just how well those systems work and what exactly the platforms do to take action on those requests.
2: And what kind of penalties do the platforms face if they are found to be in violation?
4: Basically, the FTC can enforce civil penalties of more than $53,000 per violation on the platforms if they fail to remove NCII in the time they're supposed to when it's flagged to them.
2: One thing you wrote about was sort of the proliferation of these like nudify apps or, you know, people asking Grok to sexualize images and questions about whether those would actually be, you know, kind of covered under this, whether those would fall under content that would necessarily be taken down.
4: Yeah, I think a lot of people will recall when there were some really shocking reports about the kinds of images Grok was producing that seemed like, you know, these are non-consensual images. They seem like they're sexualizing in some nature. So some of the reasons behind the law, people might think, oh, well, obviously it would deal with this, but it might be a little bit more complicated than that in practice.
2: Ultimately, you know, does it look like this regulation is likely to achieve what lawmakers intended it to achieve, you know, getting sexually exploitative content taken off platforms in a timely manner?
4: It's a little bit too early to say. I mean, in the first part of the law that went into effect last year, there had been one conviction of someone who had produced sexually explicit AI deepfakes to harass people. On the notice and removal provision, I think we're going to have to really see, does this actively change the way that platforms enforce their policies, or how active is the FTC in enforcing this law, and does it do it with the intent that the authors say was the meaning behind it to begin with?
2: That was Lauren Feiner at The Verge. Jesus Alvarado produced this episode. I'm Megan McCarty-Carino, and that's Marketplace Tech. This is APM.
5: This is Bird Note. In shallow waters off the coast of Massachusetts, ocean predators come from far and wide to hunt. Humpback whales break the surface as they close their jaws around a school of fish. And thousands of seabirds dive in the water or skim the surface for easy prey. Great shearwaters glide with their wings held out stiffly just over the waves until they spot their shimmering targets. These top predators are all here thanks to tiny fish called sand lance. They bury themselves in the sand at night for protection, emerging during the day to feed in huge numbers. That's when shearwaters dive for them and humpback whales gulp them down. But sand lance are vulnerable to climate change. They have their offspring in the winter, so rising temperatures could make it harder for their young to develop successfully. That puts the rest of the ecosystem, including seabirds, at risk. Biologists are exploring the link between shearwaters and their tiny prey by tracking the birds' movements around Stellwagen Bank National Marine Sanctuary. Learn more on our website, birdnote.org. I'm Ariana Rimmel. This episode is dedicated to Bob Goodale, whose lifelong love for birds and nature continues to inspire.

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1: As climate change worsens, protecting a threatened species' natural habitat, like the frosted flatwood salamander, isn't always enough. So some ecologists are collecting and hatching its eggs in captivity to give them a greater chance of survival.
2: Our ultimate goal in species recovery is to put these animals back on the landscape. And in order to do that, you need animals.
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4: A big thank you to James Eaton for donating a 2010 Volvo V70 to Texas Public Radio. 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Instead of pouring money into repairs, consider giving your car, truck, or other vehicle a new purpose by donating it to TPR. 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
5: Live from NPR News in Washington, I'm Dave Mattingly. President Trump is calling on Israel and Iran to stop shooting at each other immediately. He did so this morning, writing on Truth Social. It follows Iran firing ballistic missiles at Israel yesterday. The Israeli military says each was intercepted. Israel responded by attacking military targets in central and western Iran. It was Israel's attacks targeting Hezbollah in Beirut's southern suburbs that Iran says prompted its barrage of missiles at Israel. China's President Xi Jinping is on a two-day state visit to North Korea. NPR's Jennifer Pak says this is Xi's first trip abroad this year.
6: Over the past month, a parade of world leaders visited Beijing, including President Trump and Russian leader Vladimir Putin. The Chinese president's own trip to North Korea comes as Pyongyang plans to expand its nuclear arsenal. North Korea has also been turning to Russia for energy, food, and potentially weapons technology, in exchange for sending troops and munitions for Russia's war in Ukraine. China is keen to pull North Korea closer to its orbit. In a letter published in an official North Korean newspaper ahead of the visit, Chinese President Xi said no matter how the international landscape evolves, the friendship between China and North Korea remains unbreakable. Jennifer Pak, NPR News, Shanghai.
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3: You're listening to Texas Public Radio News. I'm Norma Martinez. Healthcare is the largest and fastest growing industry in Texas. KERA's Abigail Ruman reports state officials say the workforce isn't keeping up.
7: Mariana Vega is with the Texas Workforce Commission. She says the healthcare and social assistance sector represents the largest share of total employment in the state and has more than doubled in the past 30 years.
8: The sector has grown faster than all industries combined. This growth is driven in large part by population expansion.
7: Vega says despite the growth, dozens of occupations across the industry are facing shortages, especially nursing. State officials say a significant factor in addressing workforce needs is expanding and supporting education and training for healthcare providers. I'm Abigail Ruman in Dallas.
3: The city of San Antonio's largest rooftop solar installation sits on top of the Ron Darner Parks and Recreation Headquarters off Old Highway 90. The city's Assistant Director of Resiliency and Sustainability, Doug Melnick, says the installation will really reduce the facility's electric bill.
9: We're going to offset upwards of 70 to 80% of this building's energy use with clean power. So not only is it going to help with air quality and the environment, at the end of the day, it's going to save taxpayer dollars.
3: $130,000 in annual utility savings, to be exact. The installation also marks the halfway point of the city's $30 million solar program. The program has a goal of zero net energy for all municipal buildings by 2040. A long vacant piece of South San Antonio history is getting a new life. The Rendon Entrepreneurial Center opened Friday in the former South San Antonio Post Office on West South Cross. The 7,000 square foot building has been restored into a hub for residents seeking resources, support, and a place to advance in business development and community building. Co-owner and native Southsider Jesus Rendon says the center is the fulfillment of his and his wife's dream.
10: And this is just the beginning. We're going to continue the full access to economic opportunity, access to
0: healthcare and then access to a high quality education and in this district.
3: Supporters hope the center can help create new opportunities and inspire a different story about the future of the underserved south side of San Antonio. 78 in San Antonio feels like 80. Uvalde at 76 degrees. 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I'm Norma Martinez.
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11: It's Morning Edition from NPR News. I'm Michelle Martin in Washington, D.C.
9: And I'm A. Martinez in Culver City, California. African health officials are warning that the current Ebola outbreak in the Democratic Republic of Congo is spreading faster than any other in history.
11: The Africa Centers for Disease Control and Prevention says the pace of spread is even outstripping the early trajectory of the 2014 West Africa epidemic. Health workers at the epicenter are still

0: either be outraged about or if it's something that you now want to defend or dismiss.
1: He says the potency of scandals has weakened because of a hypercharged, fragmented media landscape.
0: If Nixon had a Fox News or he had a social media army of Nixon devotees to mobilize in his behalf, it could have been a much different outcome.
1: And he says the reaction from politicians facing scandal has changed dramatically.
0: If you wait long enough, there'll be a new shift of attention elsewhere in the news cycle. You can ultimately not necessarily flourish, but you will survive.
1: Brandon Rodinghouse is a professor of political science at the University of Houston. He says these days, some politicians facing scandal are actually leaning in.
2: A lot of politicians will simply frame a scandal as a partisan attack or as misinformation or as a witch hunt that helps rally their base.
1: The new strategy?
2: Dig in, blame your opponents, and hold on tight.
1: It's a playbook he says was perfected by President Trump.
2: He took advantage of the fact that we see this partisan schism, that we have this fragmentation in the media, and that people have very strong opinions politically about their team and about the other team. He didn't invent these things, but he did to some degree perfect them.
1: He says scandals often serve an important role. Think of them like canaries in the coal mine.
2: They tell us there's something wrong with a politician, with a rule, with a system. Those are things we can fix.
1: But now,
2: the canaries have flown away and the cage is open.
1: It's up to the public to decide whether to keep it that way. Barbara Sprunt, NPR News, Washington.
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4: Monday at noon on The Source, the first case of New World screwworm was confirmed in the U.S. in Zavala County. The parasite carried by flies targets the live flesh of warm-blooded animals, including cattle, pets, wildlife, and humans, causing severe wounds or death. Spread of the screwworm could have a major economic impact on the cattle industry. We're going to have the latest on The Source Monday at noon on Texas Public Radio.
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8: Good morning. You're listening to Morning Edition on Texas Public Radio. I'm Norma Martinez. The site of the Kerrville Folk Festival stepped up last year to feed hundreds after deadly floods. You're going to hear more coming up in about 10 minutes on TPR. It's 78 in San Antonio. It feels like 80. There's still construction happening on the northeast side on I-35 North between 410 and Judson. Traffic's down to just one lane. You're looking at about a five-minute delay back up to Walsum. This is TPR.
9: Good morning, I'm Michelle Martin. Can your expression of national pride ever be too big? Like 40 feet tall and 76 feet wide big? Maybe if it flies off a building and into an electrical transmission tower. That's what happened on Saturday when the aforementioned flag flew off the World Wrestling Entertainment Building in Stamford, Connecticut and into the tower where it caught fire and knocked out power for 45,000 customers. Not clear how the flag escaped. There was a severe thunderstorm warning. It's Morning Edition.
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8: 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Good morning. I'm Norma Martinez. Arlington is one of two Texas cities hosting the largest sporting tournament on
7: the planet. KERA's James Hartley reports on the broad impact the FIFA World Cup will have on the city.
11: Mauricio Galante was in the stands at the Rose Bowl in Pasadena, California on July 17th, 1994. It was the final match of the World Cup, Brazil versus Italy.
12: Brazil beat Italy 3-2 on the penalty kick, the PKs, and Brazil was the four-time world champion. That was amazing. That was, I mean, best experience of my life.
11: Today, Galante is a city council member in Arlington, representing District 1 and playing a big role in planning for the 2026 World Cup. The 1994 tournament saw six games played at the Cotton Bowl in Dallas at a time when soccer had no foothold in the U.S., and it led to the creation of Major League Soccer. Arlington's head of Parks, Recreation, and Culture, Gary Packin, expects a lasting impact this year, too. The excitement around soccer is unprecedented for Arlington, especially in youth leagues. He pointed to the way the 94 World Cup impacted the sport.
13: It's grown a lot since then, and that probably was a driving force then. And we fully anticipate that to carry over in the demand and growth in the sport itself, which is fantastic.
11: Anything that drives an interest in sports is a boon for Packin because it means more folks exercising and building community. Planning for the tournament has been going on for years. Deputy City Manager Jennifer Wickman has been in the thick of it. The small details are important, she says. For instance, the city is putting up signs and banners that emphasize Arlington's status as the host city. She wants to make sure folks know Arlington is the host city because it could drive future tourism and attract new businesses.
9: So whether they want to come back here for a vacation with their family and be tourists, or whether they have a business and they want to think, you know, I remember that city and I might want to make a connection again after they come here as a fan, they could come back as a business person.
11: Local eateries and watering holes have big expectations too, like the Londoner, which will start pouring pints and frying fish and chips at a new Arlington pub in time for the World Cup. With England competing in Arlington, Londoner Chief Operating Officer Charlotte Tate says they expect folks to line up for a seat, especially on match days.
14: We expect to be packed out with the best atmosphere, all the chants and the songs and the flags. And it's going to be fantastic because you get more of that contingent of English fans in town.
11: She hopes England fans are the ones celebrating after that match in Arlington, but says it should be a jovial atmosphere either way. England's opponent, Croatia, has plenty of fans who are regulars at the Londoner.
14: They'll be there before or they'll be there after to hopefully celebrate. If it's not a celebration, our Addison location actually does get quite a lot of Croatian fans as well. So someone will be celebrating there.
11: Galante says organizers, including the city, will provide almost everything needed. They're really just relying on fans to show up and bring excitement.
12: People are going to feel that, feel the energy, vibration, the energy of what soccer brings, they're more passionate about. I know the fans of NFL, they are passionate, don't take me wrong, but the soccer are, they can be crazy.
11: He says stepping into the entertainment district will mean entering a world of vibrant jerseys, loud horns, passionate chants, and unparalleled energy.
12: They are passionate and they scream, they are loud, they scream, they wave their flags, they are noisy. That doesn't mean they are disrespectful or offensive, but they are loud. Expect a little bit more noise, okay?
11: I'm James Hartley in Arlington.
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8: 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I'm Norma Martinez. Bioscience innovation is happening in San Antonio, and it has global implications. TPR's ongoing feature, Science and Medicine, highlights those connections. Here's the latest episode.
18: It's time for Science and Medicine, a collaboration between TPR and UT Health San Antonio, where scientific discovery advances how medicine is practiced everywhere. I'm Bonnie Petrie. Could adding the mood-altering drug ecstasy to therapy help people in the military who've been diagnosed with post-traumatic stress disorder recover in just 2 weeks?
19: We believe that these medications will then increase your neuroplasticity so that you can fully benefit from the therapy that you're pursuing.
18: Alan Peterson is a professor of psychiatry and behavioral sciences at UT San Antonio, and he says around 17% of people who serve in active combat zones experience PTSD.
19: If they don't get good treatment, many of them end up being medically boarded out of the service, they end up at the VA, and long-term, it's a significant risk for suicide as well.
18: He's preparing a therapeutic trial of MDMA, better known as ecstasy, for active duty service members with PTSD. The drug induces a heightened introspection and empathy. And for about 2 weeks after taking it, it also seems to improve the brain's ability to rewire itself, neuroplasticity.
19: The duration of our treatment is 2 weeks. They'll take the medication, they'll do therapy every day over a 2 week period.
18: Peterson believes combining MDMA and a therapy known as exposure therapy will lead to significantly better outcomes than either alone, and that the compressed time period will remove some of the barriers that keep people in the military from getting the care they need and deserve.
19: If there's treatments that are available where I can come in, have really good outcome, they're fit for duty, then I think it's going to reduce the stigma because people will be, I'll do that for 2 weeks.
18: If this treatment approach is successful, Patterson says it could ultimately change the way PTSD is treated for everyone. That's Science and Medicine from UT Health San Antonio and Texas Public Radio. I'm Bonnie Petrie.
8: And you can learn more about science and medicine at TPR.org. The Kerrville Folk Festival is known for music. TPR's Jack Morgan explains it became something else entirely different in the aftermath of last year's deadly 4th of July floods.
20: Deb Rouse runs the Kerrville Folk Festival, an 18-day music festival held on the Quiet Valley Ranch, about 8 miles southwest of the city. For more than half a century, the festival has found young talent and given them a chance to make it. But on the morning of the 4th of July flood, Rouse got to her office and quickly found this was more than just a flood.
21: As I was sitting at my desk, my phone started ringing, both my cell phone and my office phone. And so I'm trying to contend with those two phones, and I can hear every other extension in the office ringing. And it was people from all over the country calling in saying, you know, we're members of the festival community. How can we help? What can we do?
20: They were folk festival fans from across the country who saw Kerrville on the news and wanted to help. Rouse began by suggesting the Red Cross and Salvation Army, but eventually added a donation button to the Kerrville Folk Festival Foundation website.
21: I anticipated we might get $10,000. Just putting that button on our website, we raised $100,000 in about a two-month period of time.
20: But they weren't just raising money for flood relief.
21: We also made the decision to open the ranch up to displaced individuals who might need a place to go.
20: Another of those calls was from another nonprofit asking if they could stage a kitchen there to help get people fed.
21: Said, well, actually, I have a commercial kitchen that's not in use. Would that be helpful? And he was like, that would be amazing.
20: And just like that, the 50-acre Kerrville Folk Festival grounds became a critical hub for relief efforts. Most everyone I met lost someone they knew. Volunteer and retired police officer Phil Engstrom isn't armed with a gun, but with decades of experience. He, too, felt the loss intensely.
22: Coach Zunker was my son's soccer coach, and we spent 4 years with him in high school, all the soccer games, and he was a very popular and wonderful guy.
20: Engstrom lives about 7 miles northeast of Kerrville, and his home was not damaged. But as one does in tragic events, everyone helps.
22: My wife and I went and helped somebody buck out their house, and they had a story of how their son got swept out of the house but got into a tree, and mom got swept out and she got into a tree and they survived, but the dad sat there on the roof of his house not knowing all night long if everyone, you know, that had to have been devastating also.
20: Engstrom said that soon the Quiet Valley Ranch got a little noisier.
22: There's a food distributor out of Dallas that brought an 18-wheeler. It was a refrigerator unit and it had food, meat, chips, paper goods, napkins, everything you can imagine.
20: That's great news, but much of it was perishable, so the crew went right to work planning and cooking meals. And how does one plan the cooking of hundreds of meals on fast turnaround?
0: I've always said that I'm the type to run into the fire, right? Like, it's like a innate thing.
20: Chef Sarah Hurd felt the call to go to Kerrville, even though she lives the other side of Austin. When she got there, she was a bit overwhelmed.
0: Oh man, I just got goosebumps. The first thing that hit me was the smell, and I'll never forget the smell.
20: Hurd threw herself into organizing the kitchen and planning hundreds of meals they would turn.
0: I would go and I would work my shift, and when we called it for a day, I would go down to the river and just walk. I would turn my phone off and I would just walk and take it all in. And I think that's part of the reason that I felt so much like I needed to be there and I needed to help with whatever I could.
20: Chef John White was asked to come to Kerrville, and the offer included one detail that many might refuse.
6: Be prepared to sleep in the bed of your truck as long as you want to hold out and meet me there as soon as you can.
20: Almost immediately after arriving, he faced a challenge making a meal for hundreds of people.
6: We have 300, we have 500 meals, we have 3 hours. What can we do? And then just started pushing it out, and we didn't stop. I mean, as soon as we got there, we had meals to do.
20: White stayed for about a month, cooking food on a grand scale and in tough conditions.
6: I wouldn't change a thing. I'm really thankful that I got to do it.
20: Donette Jez works for the Kerrville Folk Festival as a coordinator. The flood was deeply personal for her, too.
1: And I think the worst time is when my friend, when they found Jane's guitar.
20: Donette said her friend Jane was a gifted musician.
1: And Jane was known to play the guitar to the children and have all these nice songs and whatever. Just a kind heart. Very, very, very amazing woman.
20: Her loss was personal and devastating, but her post-flood experience also brought moments of joy.
1: There is an overwhelming-like loss, but by the same token, we're in this together.
20: The Quiet Valley Ranch has given more than a half century to keep folk music alive and growing. And after last year's 4th of July flood, it managed to give locals yet another reason to love it. I'm Jack Morgan in Kerrville.

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1: As climate change worsens, protecting a threatened species' natural habitat, like the frosted flatwood salamander, isn't always enough. So some ecologists are collecting and hatching its eggs in captivity to give them a greater chance of survival.
2: Our ultimate goal in species recovery is to put these animals back on the landscape. 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

0: Live from NPR News in Washington, I'm Dave Mattingly. Iran says it's halting further attacks against Israel. The announcement follows an exchange of fire Iran says was sparked by Israeli attacks targeting Hezbollah in Beirut's southern suburbs. Iran fired ballistic missiles at Israel, and Israel responded by attacking Iranian military targets. Earlier today, President Trump had called on both countries to stop shooting immediately. The House is expected to take up a couple of measures this week. One of them is a bill to fund federal immigration enforcement for the next 3 years. NPR's Eric McDaniel says the measure cleared the Senate late last week.
1: The $70 billion in immigration enforcement money was first delayed by President Trump's push for $1 billion in Secret Service money for his ballroom project. That push failed. Then the money was held up by his fund to give taxpayer bucks to folks who claim they've been victimized by the government. That's currently on hold due to a court decision, though Trump says he hopes to revive it. House Republicans intend to send this immigration enforcement deal passed by the Senate Friday to the White House sometime this week. Then on to their next challenge, renewing Section 702 of the Foreign Intelligence Surveillance Act, which lets the government collect foreigners' communications abroad. That fight got complicated, though, when Trump named a controversial pick to be acting director of national intelligence. Lawmakers have until Friday to work it out. Eric McDaniel, NPR News, Washington.
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2: Mike from the Texas Newsroom, I'm Matt Harab. Canada has announced a temporary ban on Texas livestock after officials confirmed a second case of New World screwworm. Our Jerry Clayton reports officials are scrambling to contain the outbreak.
3: The second case, confirmed by the USDA, was discovered about 5.5 miles from where the first case near La Pryre was found. The infection was discovered in a one-month-old calf. On Friday, Texas Governor Greg Abbott announced he's expanding a statewide disaster declaration. Agriculture Commissioner Sid Miller last week criticized the USDA for what he called a slow, bureaucratic, and incomplete response that allowed the pest to advance unchecked through Mexico and reach American soil. Officials say the U.S. food supply remains safe for now, but they are urging ranchers and veterinarians to report suspected cases. I'm Jerry Clayton in San Antonio.
2: For a second night in a row, rescue crews had to pull people to safety who were swept away by floodwaters in central Texas. 9 people had to be rescued. There were no injuries. Defense lawyers in Collin County will resume presenting their case this morning in the murder trial of Carmelo Anthony. He's charged with murder in the stabbing death of another high school athlete at a track meet last year in Frisco. And the San Antonio Spurs are in New York City after dropping the first 2 games to the Knicks in the NBA Finals. Victor Wembanyama, the star for the Spurs, says he'll use the disappointment of Friday's close loss as motivation.
4: We needed to win that game. This game was ours. But at this point, it's done. It's, yes, am I going to regret it? Yes, of course. Am I going to use that to fuel me and to fuel us next game? Absolutely.
2: Game 3 is tonight at 7:30 Central. I'm Matt Harab in the Texas Newsroom.
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7: Good morning. 79. It feels like 83 in San Antonio. 30% chance for midday to late afternoon showers. High around 89. It's 734 at TPR.
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9: It's Morning Edition from NPR News. I'm Michelle Martin in Washington, D.C.
10: And I'm A. Martinez in Culver City, California. African health officials are warning that the current Ebola outbreak in the Democratic Republic of Congo is spreading faster than any other in history.
9: The Africa Centers for Disease Control and Prevention says the pace of spread is even outstripping the early trajectory of the 2014 West Africa epidemic. Health workers at the epicenter are still operating with limited resources as aid agencies scramble to contain the outbreak.
10: Reporter Emmett Livingstone is in the DRC capital of Kinshasa. Emmett, tell us just how bad the situation is.
11: The situation is pretty bad, and health workers are still fighting an uphill battle to bring this outbreak under control. Since it was declared on May 15th, confirmed cases of Ebola have spread across a wide expanse. Ituri, a province in eastern Congo about the size of West Virginia, is the epicenter of the outbreak, with about 94% of recorded cases in Congo. And according to Congolese health authorities, the virus has now spread to half of the province's health zones. Now, it's hard to gauge the scale of this crisis, but there are clues that suggest it's much larger than the official figures suggest. Over the weekend, 71 new cases were confirmed across three provinces in eastern Congo. And this jump, according to Congolese health authorities, showed that there is, quote, rapid and ongoing community transmission. The Congolese government has stopped publishing figures on the total number of suspected cases, but aid officials say that they suspect them to be in the thousands.
10: Wow. How's the health response going?
11: So there's a massive international effort to stop the spread of the virus that's underway, with financing from the US, the EU, UN, and NGOs. But according to health workers,

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1: Monday at noon on The Source, the first case of New World screwworm was confirmed in the U.S. in Zavala County. The parasite, carried by flies, targets the live flesh of warm-blooded animals, including cattle, pets, wildlife, and humans, causing severe wounds or death. Spread of the screwworm could have a major economic impact on the cattle industry. We're going to have the latest on The Source Monday at noon on Texas Public Radio.
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4: 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I'm Norma Martinez. Still to come, we'll take you to the recent Women's Leadership Summit by Turning Point USA that was held here in San Antonio over the weekend. That's next here on TPR. It's 79 degrees in San Antonio, and it feels like 83. In Floresville, it's 79 and feels like 86. Here in San Antonio, there's a 30% chance for midday to late afternoon showers. It's going to be another breezy day, high around 89, with partly sunny skies. Temperatures closer to average by tomorrow, 91, but it will feel like 100 tomorrow. 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
5: Good morning, May Martinez. Professional wrestlers are putting on full matches in libraries across the country. It's called Lucha Libre, playing off of Mexican pro wrestling's Lucha Libre. And it's an effort to get kids excited about reading because the libro in Lucha Libre means book in Spanish. One wrestler dressed as a llama was reading Llama Llama Time to Share out loud in the ring until his opponent stormed in, but Llama Jack finished them off before finally finishing the story. It's Morning Edition.
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5: It's Morning Edition from NPR News. I'm A. Martinez.
6: And I'm Michelle Martin. Good morning. Turning Point USA, the conservative group now headed by Erica Kirk, widow of the late Charlie Kirk, has just wrapped up their annual Women's Leadership Summit in San Antonio. Over the weekend, more than 2,000 young female conservatives listened to speeches and discussions from online influencers. Madeline Peltz is a journalist who's covered this event for the last few years. She's also author of a forthcoming book on the conservative movement. And she's with us now to tell us more about it. Madeline, good morning. Thanks for joining us.
7: Good morning. Thank you for having me.
6: As I mentioned, Turning Point USA was led by Erica Kirk's husband, Charlie, until his assassination last year. What was Erica's message for the young women gathered there?
7: Erica Kirk spoke out against modern feminism, saying that being a woman is about supporting and complimenting men through marriage, not competing with them in career. She advocates for young women to follow what she calls biblical womanhood. But her remarks were quickly overshadowed by a heckler who said Erica Kirk protects pedophiles before she was removed. And though the audience rallied behind her, she struggled to get through the rest of her speech and tears were falling down her face.
6: What was it? Well, I don't think I understand that. Like, what was she talking about? Or does it matter?
7: Well, the organization has faced an onslaught of conspiracy theories ever since its founder was assassinated in September of last year through a campaign led by Candace Owens, who was one of Charlie Kirk's best friends, has smeared Erica Kirk, saying wild conspiracy theories as far as connections to Jeffrey Epstein, connections to the national security state, and a lot of these conspiracy theories have proliferated throughout the public.
6: I see. So what were some of the other main speakers and what was their message? Was it similar to Erica Kirk's?
7: Yes, another speaker was an influencer named Alex Clark. She's very popular with conservative young women. She's the host of Culture Apothecary, Turning Point's health and wellness podcast associated with the Make America Healthy Again movement. Clark, over the last few years, has faced criticism for telling young women they should be getting married and planning a family even before they graduate high school, despite herself being unmarried and childless over the age of 30. And this year, she used her remarks to announce her engagement.
6: Okay. So what would you say was the main issue that came up during the summit? Or was this just the overall theme, is that sort of directing young women into a particular life course?
7: That's definitely the overall theme. Over the last couple of years, Turning Point's outreach to young women has coalesced around the Make America Healthy Again movement. But over the last year, since the new Trump administration, a growing wedge has developed between this constituency and the administration. So while last year was really a victory lap for MAHA, this year there is a lot of divide that sort of put it at the back of the themes. And as a result, they sort of fell back on typical conservative talking points.
6: I guess, so just very briefly, so was this rift evident at all during the summit, or was it more that you just didn't see the MAHA influence there?
7: Yeah, there just wasn't a lot of talk of Donald Trump this year.
6: That's Madeline Peltz. She's a journalist covering the conservative movement. Madeline, thank you.
7: Thank you.
6: This is Morning Edition from NPR News. I'm Michelle Martin.
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0: Hi, I'm Catherine Marr, President and CEO of NPR. 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
2: 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I'm Norma Martinez. Ongoing construction just northwest of downtown near the Y has only one lane open on the I-10 westbound upper level lanes near Frio. Again, this is ongoing construction. You'll see delays north of downtown throughout the day. It's 79 in San Antonio. It feels like 83. Lavernia at 79 and feels like 86. Slight chance to see midday to late afternoon showers, only about 30% today. It'll be a partly sunny day in San Antonio, high around 89. 91 by tomorrow, feeling like 100. 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

0: Live from NPR News in Washington, I'm Dave Mattingly. President Trump tells NBC he's still hoping to see his anti-weaponization fund become a reality. It's intended for those who believe they've been unfairly targeted by the federal government. NPR's Franco Ordonez says the idea has gotten pushback from Democrats and Republicans in Congress.
1: President Trump says the fund is for those who have been victimized by the government, but many critics see it as a slush fund for Trump supporters who stormed the Capitol and beat police officers on January 6. A lot of Republican lawmakers are concerned about the political implications, but Trump made it clear he's not giving up on the idea.
2: You don't. So, me personally, I think the weaponization fund is a great idea, and so do many other Republicans. You have to get it approved. If they get it approved, that's great. If they don't get it approved, I'd be disappointed.
1: Trump's continued defense of the fund is expected to raise even more questions, as his own attorney general has said the fund won't be revived. Franco Ordonez, NPR News.
0: President cut short the Friday interview with NBC's Kristen Welker in Wisconsin after claiming without evidence that California's gubernatorial election was rigged, with that vote count still unfinished days later. That interview aired yesterday. This is NPR News from Washington.
3: Mike from the Texas Newsroom, I'm Matt Harab. Ranchers are keeping a close eye on their cattle herds after a second case of New World screwworm was detected in South Texas. Our Jerry Clayton reports.
4: On Christian Biedenhorn's family's 10,000-acre ranch about 2 hours south of San Antonio in LaSalle County, he says they're keeping a very close eye on their herd and are hoping for swift action from the U.S. government.
5: We need those quarantine zones, and we actually have a methodology to treat them in terms of sterilization of, you know, those flies. And we need funding, and we need to be able to deploy those flies as fast as possible. And we kind of need all the above strategies right now, just given what seems to be a delay in getting production and volumes online.
4: Texas Agriculture Commissioner Sid Miller last week criticized the United States Department of Agriculture for what he called a slow, bureaucratic, and incomplete response that allowed the pest to advance unchecked through Mexico and reach American soil. Officials say the U.S. food supply remains safer now, but they are urging ranchers and veterinarians to report suspected cases. I'm Jerry Clayton in San Antonio.
3: State officials say healthcare workforce shortages in Texas are getting worse, which could make accessing care more difficult in the future, especially in rural areas. Amanda Hall is with the Department of State Health Services. She says access to primary care in many areas of the state is getting worse.
6: In 2025, there were 40 counties that had no primary care physicians. This number has increased over time. In comparison, there were only 32 counties in 2020.
3: She says Texas's growing and aging population is leading to a higher demand for healthcare services. I'm Matt Harab in the Texas Newsroom.
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11: This is Morning Edition from NPR News. Me, Martinez, in Culver City, California.
12: And I'm Michelle Martin in Washington, D.C. Good morning. After multiple setbacks in his effort to remake the Kennedy Center to his liking, including losses in several lawsuits, President Trump says he is handing operations back to Congress, although it isn't clear what that means since Congress doesn't actually run it. But the impetus seems to have come on Friday when a judge in Washington, D.C. sided with jazz performer Chuck Redd, who canceled a 2025 holiday concert after President Trump's name was added to the building. The judge wrote the Kennedy Center failed to prove the musician had signed a contract to perform. We wanted to hear more, though, about what the future might hold for the Kennedy Center, so we've called Yosef Palermo, a former curator. He wrote about his experience for The Atlantic in a piece titled What I Saw Inside the Kennedy Center. Mr. Palermo, good morning. Thanks for joining us.
13: Good morning. Thank you so much for having me.
12: Now, you wrote in your piece that you decided to join the center after a lot of other artists and staff were either fired or quit when President took over and installed himself as chair of the board. As briefly as you can, remind us why you decided to join the center then.
13: Yeah, I mean, I was trying to heed the call of President Kennedy himself, who wanted all Americans to prioritize the public interest over their self-interest. And at a time when, you know, many were comparing the building to, something on fire, I wanted to not necessarily evacuate and boycott, but run towards it as a sort of metaphorical first responder and try to save what I could.
12: You write in your piece about a really difficult situation, especially for somebody with an arts background who cares about the arts, where many of the top leaders really had no arts background at all. But you also talked about how the leadership basically tried to turn the center into an arm of the president's political operation, even while the leaders were continually blasting other people for politicizing the institution. Could you just give one example of what you are describing?
13: Sure. I mean, it also seemed that they were trafficking in their access to the president. The Les Mis performance comes to mind, where they were charging upwards of $2 million just to be seated in the same room as the president. So it seemed to me that they were doing a lot with the Kennedy Center, not just to politicize it, but to also sort of traffic in the relationship to the president himself.
12: And you talked about, for example,

0: their team and about the other team. He didn't invent these things, but he did to some degree perfect them.
1: He says scandals often serve an important role. Think of them like canaries in the coal mine.
0: They tell us there's something wrong with a politician, with a rule, with a system. Those are things we can fix.
1: But now,
0: the canaries have flown away and the cage is open.
1: It's up to the public to decide whether to keep it that way. Barbara Sprunt, NPR News, Washington.
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3: As Alamo Colleges celebrates its 80th year serving South Texas, TPR brings you Celebrate Opportunity, Voices Along the Pathway to Success.
4: I'm Mike Flores, Chancellor of the Alamo Colleges District. I'm fortunate to work with 6,000 committed, passionate colleagues. Collectively, we're supporting, educating, and training 90,000 students and also their families as part of that experience, right? We provide also a direct economic impact to the county and the region, so that is critical. We know that we have an aspirational community, that folks want to do great things in their lives, but what stands in the way is that college credential. San Antonio has one of the highest poverty rates in the nation, right? We compete with other cities like Miami and Detroit, unfortunately, for that distinction. And we know the difference between struggle and success and really addressing intergenerational poverty rates is to be able to provide more individuals with a post-high school credential. We face a lot of challenges as a community, but we also want to set ourselves up for success to ensure that we celebrate those accomplishments.
3: This has been another Celebrate Opportunity story from the Alamo Colleges, whose support made this segment possible.
5: Good morning. You're listening to Morning Edition on Texas Public Radio. I'm Norma Martinez. The Kerrville Folk Festival wrapped up over the weekend, and coming up in a few minutes, you'll hear how the grounds of the festival served as a hub for resources and relief after last year's July 4th floods. That story's coming up in about 10 minutes here on TPR. 79 in San Antonio, it feels like 86. Jerkenton at 79 feels like 86. A 30% chance to see midday to late afternoon showers today in San Antonio. This is TPR.
6: Good morning, I'm Michelle Martin. Can your expression of national pride ever be too big? Like 40 feet tall and 76 feet wide big? Maybe if it flies off a building and into an electrical transmission tower. That's what happened on Saturday when the aforementioned flag flew off the World Wrestling Entertainment Building in Stamford, Connecticut and into the tower where it caught fire and knocked out power for 45,000 customers. Not clear how the flag escaped. There was a severe thunderstorm warning. It's Morning Edition.
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5: You're listening to Texas Public Radio. Good morning. I'm Norma Martinez. Arlington is one of two Texas cities hosting the largest sporting tournament on the planet. KERA's James Hartley reports on the broad impact the FIFA World Cup will have on the city.
8: Mauricio Galante was in the stands at the Rose Bowl in Pasadena, California on July 17th, 1994. It was the final match of the World Cup, Brazil versus Italy.
9: Brazil beat Italy 3-2 on the penalty kick, the PKs, and Brazil was the four-time world champion. That was amazing. That was, best experience of my life.
8: Today, Galante is a city council member in Arlington, representing District 1 and playing a big role in planning for the 2026 World Cup. The 1994 tournament saw six games played at the Cotton Bowl in Dallas at a time when soccer had no foothold in the U.S., and it led to the creation of Major League Soccer. Arlington's head of Parks, Recreation, and Culture, Gary Packin, expects a lasting impact this year, too. The excitement around soccer is unprecedented for Arlington, especially in youth leagues. He pointed to the way the 94 World Cup impacted the sport.
10: It's grown a lot since then, and that probably was a driving force then. And we fully anticipate that to carry over in the demand and growth in the sport itself, which is fantastic.
8: anything that drives an interest in sports is a boon for Packin because it means more folks exercising and building community. Planning for the tournament has been going on for years. Deputy City Manager Jennifer Wickman has been in the thick of it. The small details are important, she says. For instance, the city is putting up signs and banners that emphasize Arlington's status as the host city. She wants to make sure folks know Arlington is the host city because it could drive future tourism and attract new businesses.
11: So whether they want to come back here for a vacation with their family and be tourists, or whether they have a business and they want to think, you know, I remember that city and I might want to make a connection again after they come here as a fan, they could come back as a business person.
8: Local eateries and watering holes have big expectations too, like the Londoner, which will start pouring pints and frying fish and chips at a new Arlington pub in time for the World Cup. With England competing in Arlington, Londoner Chief Operating Officer Charlotte Tate says they expect folks to line up for a seat, especially on match days.
12: We expect to be packed out with the best atmosphere, all the chants and the songs and the flags. And it's going to be fantastic because you get more of that contingent of English fans in town.
8: She hopes England fans are the ones celebrating after that match in Arlington, but says it should be a jovial atmosphere either way. England's opponent, Croatia, has plenty of fans who are regulars at the Londoner.
12: They'll be there before or they'll be there after to hopefully celebrate. If it's not a celebration, our Addison location actually does get quite a lot of Croatian fans as well, so someone will be celebrating there.
8: Galante says organizers, including the city, will provide almost everything needed. They're really just relying on fans to show up and bring excitement.
9: People are going to feel that, feel the energy, vibration, the energy of what soccer brings, they're more passionate about. I know the fans of NFL, they are passionate, don't take me wrong, but the soccer are, they can be crazy.
8: He says stepping into the entertainment district will mean entering a world of vibrant jerseys, loud horns, passionate chants, and unparalleled energy.
9: They are passionate and they scream, they are loud, they scream, they wave their flags, they are noisy. That doesn't mean they are disrespectful or offensive, but they are loud. Expect a little bit more noise, okay?
8: I'm James Hartley in Arlington.

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1: Monday at noon on The Source, the first case of New World screwworm was confirmed in the U.S. in Zavala County. The parasite, carried by flies, targets the live flesh of warm-blooded animals, including cattle, pets, wildlife, and humans, causing severe wounds or death. Spread of the screwworm could have a major economic impact on the cattle industry. 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
0: 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I'm Norma Martinez. Bioscience innovation is happening in San Antonio, and it has global implications. TPR's ongoing feature, Science and Medicine, highlights those connections. Here's the latest episode.
4: It's time for Science and Medicine, a collaboration between TPR and UT Health San Antonio, where scientific discovery advances how medicine is practiced everywhere. I'm Bonnie Petrie. Could adding the mood-altering drug ecstasy to therapy help people in the military who've been diagnosed with post-traumatic stress disorder recover in just 2 weeks?
5: We believe that these medications will then increase your neuroplasticity so that you can fully benefit from the therapy that you're pursuing.
4: Alan Peterson is a professor of psychiatry and behavioral sciences at UT San Antonio, and he says around 17% of people who serve in active combat zones experience PTSD.
5: If they don't get good treatment, many of them end up being medically boarded out of the service, they end up at the VA, and long-term, it's a significant risk for suicide as well.
4: He's preparing a therapeutic trial of MDMA, better known as ecstasy, for active duty service members with PTSD. The drug induces a heightened introspection and empathy. And for about 2 weeks after taking it, it also seems to improve the brain's ability to rewire itself. Neuroplasticity.
5: The duration of our treatment is 2 weeks. They'll take the medication, they'll do therapy every day over a two-week period.
4: Peterson believes combining MDMA and a therapy known as exposure therapy will lead to significantly better outcomes than either alone, and that the compressed time period will remove some of the barriers that keep people in the military from getting the care they need and deserve.
5: If there's treatments that are available where I can come in, have really good outcome, they're fit for duty, then I think it's going to reduce the stigma because people will be, I'll do that for 2 weeks.
4: If this treatment approach is successful, Patterson says it could ultimately change the way PTSD is treated for everyone. That's Science and Medicine from UT Health San Antonio and Texas Public Radio. I'm Bonnie Petrie.
0: And you can learn more about science and medicine at tpr.org. The Kerrville Folk Festival is known for music. TPR's Jack Morgan explains it became something entirely different in the aftermath of last year's deadly 4th of July floods.
6: Deb Rouse runs the Kerrville Folk Festival, an 18-day music festival held on the Quiet Valley Ranch, about 8 miles southwest of the city. For more than half a century, the festival has found young talent and given them a chance to make it. But on the morning of the 4th of July flood, Rouse got to her office and quickly found this was more than just a flood.
7: As I was sitting at my desk, my phone started ringing, both my cell phone and my office phone. And so I'm trying to contend with those two phones, and I can hear every other extension in the office ringing. And it was people from all over the country calling in saying, you know, we're members of the festival community. How can we help? What can we do?
6: They were folk festival fans from across the country who saw Kerrville on the news and wanted to help. Rouse began by suggesting the Red Cross and Salvation Army, but eventually added a donation button to the Kerrville Folk Festival Foundation website.
7: I anticipated we might get $10,000. Just putting that button on our website, we raised $100,000 in about a two-month period of time.
6: But they weren't just raising money for flood relief.
7: We also made the decision to open the ranch up to displaced individuals who might need a place to go.
6: Another of those calls was from another nonprofit asking if they could stage a kitchen there to help get people fed.
7: Said, well, actually, I have a commercial kitchen that's not in use. Would that be helpful? And he was like, that would be amazing.
6: And just like that, the 50-acre Kerrville Folk Festival grounds became a critical hub for relief efforts. Most everyone I met lost someone they knew. Volunteer and retired police officer Phil Engstrom isn't armed with a gun, but with decades of experience. He, too, felt the loss intensely.
8: Coach Zunker was my son's soccer coach, and we spent 4 years with him in high school, all the soccer games, and he was a very popular and wonderful guy.
6: Engstrom lives about 7 miles northeast of Kerrville, and his home was not damaged. But as one does in tragic events, everyone helps.
8: My wife and I went and helped somebody buck out their house, and they had a story of how their son got swept out of the house but got into a tree, and mom got swept out and she got into a tree, and they survived, but the dad sat there on the roof of his house not knowing all night long if everyone, you know, that had to have been devastating also.
6: Engstrom said that soon the Quiet Valley Ranch got a little noisier.
8: There's a food distributor out of Dallas that brought an 18-wheeler. It was a refrigerator unit, and it had food, meat, chips, paper goods, napkins, everything you can imagine.
6: That's great news, but much of it was perishable, so the crew went right to work planning and cooking meals. And how does one plan the cooking of hundreds of meals on fast turnaround?
9: I've always said that I'm the type to run into the fire, right? Like, it's like a innate thing.
6: Chef Sarah Hurd felt the call to go to Kerrville, even though she lives the other side of Austin. When she got there, she was a bit overwhelmed.
9: Oh man, I just got goosebumps. The first thing that hit me was the smell, and I'll never forget the smell.
6: Hurd threw herself into organizing the kitchen and planning hundreds of meals they would turn.
9: I would go and I would work my shift, and when we called it for a day, I would go down to the river and just walk. I would turn my phone off and I would just walk and take it all in. And I think that's part of the reason that I felt so much like I needed to be there and I needed to help with whatever I could.
6: Chef John White was asked to come to Kerrville, and the offer included one detail that many might refuse.
10: Be prepared to sleep in the bed of your truck as long as you want to hold out and meet me there as soon as you can.
6: Almost immediately after arriving, he faced a challenge making a meal for hundreds of people.
10: We have 300, we have 500 meals, we have 3 hours. What can we do? And then just started pushing it out, and we didn't stop. I mean, as soon as we got there, we had meals to do.
6: White stayed for about a month cooking food on a grand scale and in tough conditions.
10: I wouldn't change a thing. I'm really thankful that I got to do it.
6: Donette Jez works for the Kerrville Folk Festival as a coordinator. The flood was deeply personal for her, too.
11: And I think the worst time is when my friend, when they found Jane's guitar.
6: Donette said her friend Jane was a gifted musician.
11: And Jane was known to play the guitar to the children and have all these nice songs and whatever. Just a kind heart. Very, very, very amazing woman.
6: Her loss was personal and devastating, but her post-flood experience also brought moments of joy.
11: There is an overwhelming like loss, but by the same token, we're in this together.
6: The Quiet Valley Ranch has given more than a half century to keep folk music alive and growing. And after last year's 4th of July flood, it managed to give locals yet another reason to love it. I'm Jack Morgan in Kerrville.
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0: Fewer than 30 days left in this year's term of the U.S. Supreme Court, the sprint is on, with more than a score of major cases still to be decided, among them what could be a landmark decision on birthright citizenship and a challenge to the Trump administration's policy of turning back asylum seekers before they can reach the U.S.-Mexico border. 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
3: Supreme Court cases on birthright citizenship, gun rights, transgender women and girls in sports. Where do we stand? 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
3: I'm David Brown. Coming up, Constitution Law Professor Seth Chandler of the University of Houston Law Center with what cases to watch for and where the High Court appears to be leaning as the nine justices wrap up the current term. Also, a second case of New World screwworm in Texas discovered just a few miles from the first reported last week. How the Lone Star State's scaling up for all-out war on a parasite that could wreck the ranching industry. And whether the pristine Big Bend amidst controversy over a border wall. A first-hand account and a whole lot more as the Texas Standard gets underway right after this.
5: Live from NPR News in Washington, I'm Corva Coleman. Iran says it will halt its attacks on Israel after starting to fire on the country yesterday. Israel also fired on Iran. Separately, Israel said it's shutting down the single crossing for aid and goods into Gaza, citing security concerns. NPR's Anas Baba reports from Gaza City.
6: Israel closed the Kerem Shalom crossing, citing what it calls necessary security measures following Iranian missile attacks. This halts the entry of all aid and commercial goods into Gaza, as well as the entry and exit of aid workers and volunteer doctors. Additionally, Israel has closed checkpoints throughout the occupied West Bank, further restricting movement between Palestinian cities there. Israel similarly sealed Gaza's crossings in the early days of the U.S.-Israeli war on Iran, but reopened them after U.S. pressure. Meanwhile, Israel continues striking Lebanon and Gaza. Gaza health officials say nearly 30 Palestinians have been killed in airstrikes since Saturday, including at least six on Monday. Anas Babo, NPR News, Gaza City.
5: Jury selection starts today in Los Angeles in a federal trial. It's for the suspect accused of setting what turned into the deadly Palisades fire last year. Steve Futterman reports.
7: Jonathan Rinderknecht is charged with intentionally starting a different fire, the Lockman fire, just past midnight on January 1st last year. Prosecutors say the Lockman fire then smoldered underground for a week before resurfacing and exploding into the Palisades fire. Defense attorney Steve Haney says his client is not guilty. He says the Lockman fire was started by errant fireworks.
8: Jonathan did not start the fire on January 1st. We believe strongly it was started by a firework.
7: The Palisades fire led to the death of a dozen people. Nearly 7,000 structures were destroyed. For NPR News, I'm Steve Futterman in Los Angeles.
5: A separate fire broke out at the same time last year in the Los Angeles area. The Eaton Fire killed 19 people. New York City Mayor Zoran Mamdani says a new watch party has been scheduled for fans during tonight's NBA Finals game between the New York Knicks and the San Antonio Spurs. This comes after the U.S. Secret Service and New York City Police canceled a planned gathering outside Madison Square Garden. NPR's Brian Mann has more.
9: Mamdani and President Trump will both be at Game 3 of the NBA Finals tonight. According to city officials, law enforcement determined a watch party for fans outside the Garden wouldn't work because of heightened security surrounding Trump's visit. The last watch party at the venue Friday night turned chaotic with more than 24 arrests. The newly scheduled gathering will be held for 5,000 fans in Bryant Park, also in Midtown Manhattan. Attendance is free, but registration is required. In a statement, Mamdani said these watch parties have become a celebration of New York City itself. The Knicks play at home tonight, holding a 2-0 lead in the series. Brian Mann, NPR News, New York.
5: This is NPR.
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11: You're listening to Texas Public Radio News. Good morning. I'm Marian Navarro. The Texas Supreme Court threw out a lawsuit by dozens of cities claiming state laws give illegal discounts to telecom companies. KERA's Tolawani Osibamowo reports the court ruled the cities sued the wrong party.
12: Texas lawmakers passed a bill in 2017 letting providers install 5G network nodes in public rights of way like roads. That law and one from 2019 limited the money cities can get from providers through installation fees. Nearly 60 cities sued the state of Texas. They argued the fee limit amounts to a discount or gift to the telecom companies in violation of the Texas Constitution. But the state's highest court won't pick a side in that fight. Justices say the cities can't just sue Texas. They have to sue a specific agency or the telecom providers themselves so the court can concretely resolve the issue. I'm Toluwani Osibamowo in Dallas.
11: A wildlife refuge home to the endangered golden-cheeked warbler has added 610 acres of land in the Texas Hill Country. The Balcones Canyonlands National Wildlife Refuge was established to protect critical breeding habitat for the songbird, which has rapidly decreased due to ongoing development. The multi-year project by the Nonprofit Conservation Fund and the Friends of Balcones Canyonlands acquired the unincorporated land into the existing refuge boundary. Officials say the acquisition also protects critical watershed and can act as a buffer against flooding. Federal immigration filings in the Rio Grande Valley have skyrocketed in 2026. The McGowan Monitor reports habeas corpus writs, which challenge unlawful imprisonment, increased nearly 800%. There were 427 habeas corpus suits filed from January 1st through May 31st of this year. Only 48 cases were filed in all of 2025. The Transactional Records Access Clearinghouse previously found a surge in immigration lawsuits due to the Trump administration's push to arrest, detain, and rapidly deport immigrants. It's 83 degrees and mostly cloudy this morning in San Antonio. A 30% chance to see some showers today. Otherwise, partly sunny with a high near 89. 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
3: No matter where you are, it's Texas Standard Time on this 8th day of June 2026. And tonight, the San Antonio Spurs walk into Madison Square Garden facing a challenge that is as much mental as physical. They're down 2-0 against the New York Knicks in the NBA Finals. And now they have to win in one of the loudest, most unforgiving arenas in sports. Tip-off for Game 3 tonight at 7:30 Central, 6:30 in El Paso. Shifting gears now from the basketball court to the nation's highest court. This week could bring another wave of major decisions from the U.S. Supreme Court as the justices race toward the end of their term, with July 1st fast approaching, some of the biggest cases of the year still unresolved. The court has already delivered a few blockbusters, including a decision rejecting President Trump's tariffs and another in a Louisiana voting rights case that could make it significantly harder to challenge congressional maps on claims that they dilute minority voting power. Still waiting in the wings, though, birthright citizenship, a gun rights case, and more. With so much left, where do things stand? Here to help us with that, Seth Chandler, constitutional law professor at the University of Houston Law Center. Professor, welcome back.
13: Thank you.
3: Let's begin with that birthright citizenship case. We talked about it before. Oral arguments offered some clues. Are you able to pick up on any clues where the majority might be leaning?
13: Right. In Trump versus Barbara, the justices sounded perhaps like they were inclined to stick with the old Wong Kim Ark precedent from the 1890s, holding that if you were born here, even if your parents might held some form of allegiance to a foreign state, you were nonetheless a citizen of the United States.
14: So what does that mean in terms of the outcome? What are you expecting?
13: The betting line is that the court is going to rule either that the Constitution holds that all persons born in the United States are citizens of the United States and that there is no exception in the case of persons whose parents are unlawfully present. There's another off-ramp for the court, which is to hold that we're not going to decide the constitutional question. We're simply going to hold that when Congress passed a statute in 1940 and then in 1952 that contained similar language, that it meant that really all persons born in the United States are citizens. The virtue of that ruling is that it would leave it open for Congress in the future to redefine matters.
14: Yeah. I want to switch gears to another case. This involves the removal of agency heads and, of course, the head of the Federal Reserve. I believe that is a separate case that's been put together with this other. This is basically a case on the limits of presidential power over agencies, right?
13: Yeah, this is a huge case. It's I think, the most important case before the court, because it really challenges the structure of the government that's grown up since the Great Depression, in which you've had independent agencies that are structured to rely on expertise and an ability to escape the political process, which was seen as a feature, but it's now seen by some as a bug, in that Article 2 of the Constitution says that all executive power is vested in the president, and if you prevent the president from removing people that he doesn't like, well, how is he supposed to run the government?
14: Any clues as to where the court might be leaning?
13: Well, the betting line is a split decision, saying that in general, the president does have the authority to remove people who are exercising any form of executive power. But to carve out the Federal Reserve on the grounds, whether you believe it or not, that it's special because, after all, there was a First Bank of the United States and a Second Bank of the United States. And I think that would have the virtue of reassuring foreign markets that the money supply in the United States is not going to be entirely politicized.
14: I want to go to a couple of Second Amendment cases. One is a challenge to Hawaii's law that prohibits licensed gun owners from bringing their guns onto private property without explicit permission from the property owner. And there's another case that was brought by a Texas man who's challenging a federal law that makes it a crime for users of illegal drugs to have a gun. Court's been moving in the direction of more expansive view of gun rights. Any clues what the court might do here?
13: You know, the Texas case is interesting in that the guy occasionally used marijuana, which made it a crime for him to own a gun. The question's going to be, where does the court draw the line? Maybe it would say that people who are, you know, addicted to meth or more serious drugs, that the Constitution doesn't give them the right to own a gun. But what about the person who every once in a while takes a hit of marijuana? Are we really going to say that the government can come in and disarm you because of that? So that's really the issue in the Hamani case that you described. The Hawaii case does not have that much effect on Texas directly. It's about the default rule. That is, in general, a property owner can exclude people from carrying guns onto their property, as sort of a property right that they have. The issue is, what do you do when the store is silent, when it doesn't bother to say anything? Hawaii says the default rule should be that you can't bring guns onto the property, whereas the Texas default rule tends to be that you can unless the store owner says
14: right.
13: that you can't.
14: I want to turn our attention quickly to the legality of two state bans in Idaho and West Virginia involving the participation of transgender women and girls on women and girls sports teams. This has been talked a lot in the public space. This was argued in January, I believe. How do you see these coming down?
13: Well, again, the betting line is that the court will uphold these statutes and say that they don't violate the Constitution. And that they don't violate, or one of them doesn't violate, Title IX of federal statute. That is likely what they are going to do. If they were to strike down either of the statutes, it would potentially have an effect in Texas, because Texas has laws that are actually quite similar to those in West Virginia and Idaho, and it would open the door for trans women participation in women's sports.
14: There are several other cases, including temporary protected status, that are really important. We're going to have a link to more over at texasstandard.org. Seth Chandler, professor at the University of Houston Law Center, teaches constitutional law there. Professor, thanks so much for joining us.
13: My pleasure.

0: He told KWBU a week before competition, there's not much to change.
1: Yeah, it's tough. It's 2,000 meters every day, but they're in pretty good shape, so they're ready for it.
0: Gilmore and Sakura will compete against 25 other teens in up to 4 days of 2,000 meter races leading up to the grand final on June 14th.
2: Empty the tank, empty the tank, empty the tank.
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4: 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It's Mondo Rayo with the Tacos of Texas, Thursday on the Texas Standard.
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0: It's the Texas Standard. I'm Laura Rice. Big Bend is one of the more remote and less visited national parks in the country, but it's been getting some national attention in recent months. Federal officials have faced scrutiny over constantly changing plans to construct a border wall through the protected region, and vital changes to the park's most popular area have been put on hold. The Texas Standard's Justin Dowd visited the park to explore the potential impact of those delays.
1: Known for its rugged and remote desert beauty, Big Bend National Park is not for the faint of heart. It's bigger than Rhode Island, with hundreds of miles of paved and dirt roads weaving through rough terrain and shifting elevation. In 2024, the park welcomed just 500,000 visitors, less than 5% of what the most visited park sees annually. But for those Texans and dedicated travelers that commit to the journey, the reward is spectacular. Big Bend is recognized globally as one of the best places on Earth to stargaze because of the low light pollution. And the rare curve in the river's flow, the park's namesake, creates stunning vistas in one of the world's most pristine ecological preserves. The park's most popular stopover is the Chisos Mountain Basin, accessible only by one narrow, curvy two-lane road. At the end of that seven-mile stretch, the only in-park lodging sits alongside a visitor center and lone food truck, the only hot meal for tens of miles in any direction. In all honesty, surrounded by stunning views and breathtaking scenery, the lodge building is not much to look at. It's run down, with shingles missing from rooftops and a foundation crumbling below.
2: There's holes in this overhang right here. You can tell that the buildings are just smaller and older. The interiors are definitely dated. You know, you can tell that they've done the best that they can, but you know, you look at the bedspreads and such, and it's like, is that clean?
1: Liz Turner was visiting from Austin. This was her first trip to Big Bend, and she was staying in one of the lodge's classic motel rooms. She's far from the only one who thinks the 1964 lodge is overdue for a facelift. In fact, Lauren Reamer, the executive director of the nonprofit Big Bend Conservancy, says it goes far beyond that. It needs serious structural repairs.
3: There's portions of the foundation that are cracking, and if you even just look at the back side of the lodge, you can kind of see an area where it looks like it's just about to fall off the hill. We always kind of joke that you could roll a tomato down the floor, it should just keep going.
1: That's why, under a 2020 bill benefiting the National Park Service, Big Bend was slated to receive more than $75 million in federal funds to repair the lodge and the Chisos Basin water infrastructure, two separate projects addressing urgent needs in the area. The repairs would have forced the section of the park to close for up to 2 years. That was set to begin May 1st. Tourists from across the state and country made reservations ahead of the closure, looking to visit the hotspot before it shuttered to the public. Turner

0: Rock Hudson and Doris Day light up the screen with these sparks.
1: Look, I don't know what's bothering you, but don't take your bedroom problems out on me.
2: I have no bedroom problems. There's nothing in my bedroom that bothers me.
1: Oh, that's too bad.
0: Pillow Talk is our next Cinema Tuesdays feature, screening at Alamo Drafthouse Park North on June 9th at 7:30. 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
4: From WHYY in Philadelphia, I'm Terry Gross with Fresh Air. The Book of Mormon is celebrating its 15th year on Broadway. This week, the two original stars of the show, Josh Gad and Andrew Rannells, are returning to make cameo appearances. Today, they join us to talk about their experiences in this musical, which is beloved and or offensive, which isn't surprising considering it was co-created by Matt Stone and Trey Parker, the creators of South Park. The show is a satire about two Mormon young men who become missionaries. Rannells and Gad will also talk about the religions they grew up in.
5: I grew up extremely Catholic.
6: My earliest relationship with religion was one of hypocrisy.
4: Josh Gad co-starred in Frozen as Olaf the Snowman. Rannells played Hannah's friend Elijah in the Lena Dunham series Girls. First news.
7: Live from NPR News, I'm Lakshmi Singh. Diplomatic solutions to the U.S.-Israel war with Iran are further complicated by renewed fighting on multiple fronts over the weekend. Israel is facing Iran and Iran's proxies in Lebanon and Yemen, while President Trump, eager for an end to hostilities, urges Israel and Iran to stop fighting. NPR's Aya Batraoui reports Iran says it is halting further attacks on Israel. For now,
8: Iran's armed forces say Israel has, quote, learned a lesson and said it was suspending further attacks. It follows Iran saying it launched missiles at Israeli air bases late Sunday and early Monday in response to an Israeli attack on Lebanon's capital, Beirut, where the Iran-backed Hezbollah has offices. Israel says its air force struck back, hitting targets in Iran, including a petrochemical plant. The fighting threatened to reignite and widen a war President Trump is trying to end. Yemen's Houthis say that as part of the, quote, axis of resistance, they too fired a missile barrage at sensitive Israeli sites near Tel Aviv on Monday. Aya Batraoui, NPR News, Dubai.
7: Health officials in Africa are warning the Ebola outbreak in Democratic Republic of Congo is spreading. There are 488 confirmed cases in DRC, nearly 90 confirmed deaths. Reporter Emmett Livingstone is in DRC's capital, Kinshasa.
9: Ituri, a province in eastern Congo about the size of West Virginia, is the epicenter of the outbreak, with about 94% of recorded cases in Congo. And according to Congolese health authorities, the virus has now spread to half of the province's health zones. Now, it's hard to gauge the scale of this crisis, but there are clues that suggest it's much larger than the official figures suggest.
7: Emmett Livingstone reporting. The southern Philippines experienced a deadly earthquake Monday local time. The magnitude 7.8 tremor killed at least 35 people and injured more than 200 others. Less than 2 weeks after budget shortfalls required layoffs and buyouts at NPR, the network has appointed a new chief content officer. Nadine Zylstra is a veteran of Pinterest, YouTube, and Sesame Workshop. She's stepping into a role that seeks to balance the tensions between NPR's traditional radio roots and its digital presence and future. NPR's David Folkenflik reports.
10: NPR believes it's found a lifeline in a crowded digital marketplace. President and CEO Catherine Marr says Zylstra is the right person to expand that audience without compromising NPR's mission. Marr points to Zylstra's success at Pinterest, known for fostering a culture of kindness, as a temple for navigating a polarized media landscape. But the challenges are daunting. Broadcast audiences are down, the podcast field is only growing more crowded, and NPR's budget has been affected by the elimination of federal subsidies for public radio stations that pay to broadcast its shows. Zylstra will oversee the strategy for NPR's news, music, and podcasts, while editor-in-chief Tommy Evans remains in charge of its journalism. Zylstra starts in July. David Folkenflik, NPR News.
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12: You're listening to Texas Public Radio News. I'm Marianne Navarro. The U.S. Department of Agriculture confirmed this morning two additional cases of the New World screwworm in Texas. One case was found in a calf in LaSalle County in South Texas, the other in a dog in Andrews County in West Texas. Epidemiological investigations are ongoing for both cases. This brings the total number of screwworm cases in the U.S. to four. Two cases were previously identified near Zavala County in South Texas. And ranchers are keeping a close eye on their cattle herds amid the cases. They're hoping the government takes swift action to help them eradicate the New World screwworm. Texan Christian Beardnarn has a 10,000-acre ranch about 2 hours south of San Antonio in LaSalle County. He says the ranch is keeping a close eye on their herd and hoping for swift action from the U.S. government.
13: We need those quarantine zones, and we actually have a methodology to treat them in terms of sterilization of, you know, those flies. And we need funding, and we need to be able to deploy those flies as fast as possible. And we kind of need all the above strategies right now, just given what seems to be a delay in getting production and volumes online.
12: Officials say U.S. food supply remains safe for now, but they're urging ranchers and veterinarians to report any suspected cases. The San Antonio Spurs play in New York City tonight and trail the next two games to none at home in the race for the NBA championship. Star Victor Wembanyama says he'll use the disappointment of Friday's close loss as motivation tonight.
14: We needed to win that game. This game was ours. But at this point, it's done. It's, yes, am I going to regret it? Yes, of course. Am I going to use that to fuel me and to fuel us next game? Absolutely.
12: No team has ever come back to win a championship series after losing the first two games on its home court. Game three is tonight at Madison Square Garden. Tip-off is at 7:30 p.m. Central. The game will be broadcast on ABC and will stream on the ESPN app. 85 degrees and mostly cloudy this morning in San Antonio. A 50% chance to see some showers and thunderstorms today. Otherwise, mostly cloudy with a high near 88. 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I'm Marianne Navarro.
4: This is Fresh Air. I'm Terry Gross. This week, the Book of Mormon is celebrating its 15th anniversary on Broadway. It received 9 Tonys, including Best Musical and Best Score. My guests were two of the stars of the original Broadway cast, Andrew Rannells and Josh Gad. They're back this week, making cameo appearances in every show as part of the anniversary celebration. Several other members of the original cast, as well as the show's creators, will be making cameos too. Rannells was still in the Book of Mormon when he started shooting Girls as the character Elijah, Hannah's good friend. He was in the Broadway productions of Jersey Boys, Hairspray, and Falsettos, and is now starring with Alice and Janney in the new HBO movie, Miss You, Love You. Josh Gad was one of the lead voices in Frozen as Olaf the Snowman, and that animated film became a phenomenon. He's currently planning to direct a Chris Farley biopic. The Book of Mormon revolves around two young Mormon men who are very excited that they've reached the age where they're assigned to a mission. They're hoping to be sent to an exciting, beautiful place, but they're assigned to Uganda, which is dealing with the AIDS epidemic, war, and famine. The show is a satirical, but kind of affectionate, but could also be considered kind of offensive, look at Mormon beliefs and the naivete of some young men. It was created and written by Trey Parker and Matt Stone, the creators of South Park, along with Robert Lopez, who co-wrote the songs for Frozen and Avenue Q. A 15th anniversary remastered edition of the original Book of Mormon cast recording, along with new liner notes and photos, will be released later this month. Let's start with the opening song, Hello, as the young missionaries are being trained on how to go door-to-door proselytizing. We'll hear the opening of the song featuring Rannells and the conclusion of the song featuring Josh Gad.
15: 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Hello, my name is Elder Grant. It's a book about America a long, long time ago. It has so many awesome parts, you simply won't believe how much this book can change your life. 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
16: 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I have a free book written by Jesus!
17: No, no, Elder Cunningham. That's not how we do it. You're making things up again. Just stick to the approved diet.

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1: Monday at noon on The Source, the first case of New World screwworm was confirmed in the U.S. in Zavala County. The parasite, carried by flies, targets the live flesh of warm-blooded animals, including cattle, pets, wildlife, and humans, causing severe wounds or death. Spread of the screwworm could have a major economic impact on the cattle industry. We're going to have the latest on The Source Monday at noon on Texas Public Radio.
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3: 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It's 12 o'clock.

I'm David Martin Davies, and coming up on The Source, the number of screw worm confirmed cases in Texas is now up to 4, 3 in cattle and 1 in a dog. The parasite appears to be on the move, and all warm-blooded creatures are vulnerable. The state and the federal government are mobilizing to contain the spread. We're going to have the latest. And later on The Source, San Antonio Mayor Gina Ortiz-Jones joins us to give us an update on what's being done locally to protect the community from screwworm. Also, the latest on a proposed rate increase for the San Antonio water system and more. That's what's coming up on The Source, but first, this news.

0: Live from NPR News, I'm Lakshmi Singh. President Trump tells the Financial Times that when it comes to a peace deal between the U.S. and Iran, he calls the shots, not Israeli leader Benjamin Netanyahu. On social media, Trump wrote, Israel and Iran are looking for an immediate ceasefire. This, more than 3 months after the U.S. and Israel initiated hostilities with Iran. Israel and Iran renewed fighting, even though Trump has publicly urged both to stop. Today, an Iranian foreign ministry spokesman accused the U.S. of helping Israel. Over the weekend, Iran and Israel traded airstrikes again for the first time since an April ceasefire, opening a new chapter in the war. Again, a spokesman for Iran's foreign ministry said that the United States is, quote, responsible for the consequences of any escalation in the Middle East. Dori Baskaran has the latest from Istanbul.
1: Explosions were heard in multiple cities across Iran this morning. Israel says it targeted military facilities and a petrochemical complex in the southern city of Mashhad. A young man in Iran who asked to remain anonymous due to the risk of arrest for speaking to foreign media said the repeated cycles of war have made it meaningless to talk about fear or hope. He says many people around him feel rebellious and nihilistic. They wish for the destruction of everything, he says, just to free themselves from this chain of repetitions and the empty words. For NPR News, I'm Dori Baskaran in Istanbul.
0: Red flags about Immigration and Customs Enforcement's ability to protect taxpayer information are raised in the Treasury Inspector General's new report. Since ICE and the Internal Revenue Service agreed last year to share taxpayer data, the report finds errors stemming from inconsistent formatting in ICE's data and the IRS's matching criteria. A second case of a parasitic fly known as the New World Screwworm is confirmed at a Texas ranch, and USDA says there are two others elsewhere in the state, bringing the total so far to four. In San Antonio, Texas Public Radio's Jerry Clayton reports ranchers are demanding the Agriculture Department take aggressive measures and fast.
2: On Christian Biedenharn's family's ranch about 2 hours south of San Antonio, he says they're hoping for swift action from the U.S. government to produce more sterile flies, which trick the wild insects into wasting their one chance at reproduction.
3: We need those quarantine zones, and we need funding as fast as possible. And we kind of need all the above strategies right now, just given what seems to be a delay in getting production and volumes online.
2: Agriculture Commissioner Sid Miller last week criticized the USDA for what he called a slow, bureaucratic, and incomplete response to the threat. Texas Governor Greg Abbott announced last week he's expanding a statewide disaster declaration. I'm Jerry Clayton in San Antonio.
0: This is NPR News.
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5: This is TPR News. I'm Steve Short. The San Antonio Spurs are in New York preparing to face off with the Knicks tonight. After a heartbreaking loss last Friday in the Frost Bank Center, they are 0-2 in the finals and will go up against an energized New York team on their home court at Madison Square Garden. Spurs guard Stephon Castle says they're up to the challenge.
6: This type of predicament is going to be tough, but I don't think it's anything we can do.
5: Castle tweaked his ankle midway through the fourth quarter in game two, but says he is in good shape for tonight's game. U.S. Fish and Wildlife Service has found that no significant impact will result from a potential land exchange with SpaceX and the Lower Rio Grande Valley National Wildlife Refuge. TPR's Marian Navarro has the details.
7: The proposal would give 712 acres of the refuge to SpaceX in exchange for 692 acres owned by the private space company. The agency says the proposed action would reduce land use conflicts. Community groups in the Rio Grande Valley argue it would lead to the destruction of the wildlife corridor. The finding of no impact was issued in a final environmental assessment for the plan. The 103,000-acre wildlife refuge spans four South Texas counties and is managed by Fish and Wildlife. I'm Marian Navarro in San Antonio.
5: It's going to remain mostly cloudy this afternoon with a 50% chance of showers and thunderstorms and a high around 88. Right now in San Antonio, it's 85 degrees. It's 83 in Kerrville and 82 in Del Rio. 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
8: Live from the John L. Santico studio in downtown San Antonio, this is The Source from Texas Public Radio. I'm David Martin Davies. There are now 4 confirmed cases of New World screwworm in Texas. On Wednesday, it was 1, a calf in La Pryor in Zavala County, and we are already up to 4, including a dog in Andrews County in West Texas. To help us understand what is happening and what's at stake, we're joined by Chad L. Cross, a professor of One Health at Texas Tech University School of Veterinary Medicine. If you have questions about screwworm, give us a call, 833-877-8255, 833-TPR-TALK. And Chad Cross, welcome to The Source.
9: Thanks so much for having me, Dave.
8: What are the first things that you want people to know about screwworm?
9: I think people need to keep their eyes open. That's what I have been telling people since we had suspicions that we had cases in the U.S. is the best thing we can do is to visualize it, and that means keeping your eyes on your animals. And as we saw today, that includes keeping eyes on pets. If we are not keeping our eyes open, we can't be diligent in recognizing a potential threat and addressing it appropriately.
8: So we have to recognize that the dog that was found with screwworm in Andrews, which is actually near you, it's in Andrews, which is in West Texas. Apparently that dog was in Mexico and may have picked it up, the screwworm there. That is, we have to figure out that this is not really the screwworm has spread all the way out to where you are.
9: Yes, I think that's important to keep in mind. Details of the case haven't been fully shared with us, but early reports do indicate that the dog was recently in Mexico. We do know in South America, Central America, and through Mexico, as they've been collecting data on infested animals, that dogs are one of the potential animals that have shown infectivity. And so it would not be surprising if a dog was brought into the U.S. With a particular case. We do not have guidelines in place to inspect companion animals largely when they're brought across borders in many circumstances. And so that is certainly one source of infectivity into the country we need to keep our eyes on.
8: And we have to see how we have to be aware of these of movement of animals. So a screwworm fly is not going to fly from Zavala County to Andrews County. But if an animal is transported that has screwworm, then this is how this can become a much bigger problem more quickly.
9: Certainly. You know, flies have the ability to be transported quite some distance, either through flying or through animal movement. But there are some animals we do not keep our eyes on quite so well, or we're not capable of doing so, and that includes wildlife, right? So wildlife movement is another potential source of travel of these flies. Now, flies, of course, can do stepwise movement, right? They might move from one location to another where there's going to be an infestation, and from there to another place. And so you can consider those stepwise movements as being important as well.
8: Let's go to a caller. If you have a question about screwworm, call in 833-877-8255. And Chaney, you're on the air with Chad Cross, veterinarian medicine expert at Texas Tech University. Go ahead, Chaney.
10: Well, I just think that this is probably worse than y'all think, because I killed a screwworm fly in my front yard about 3 weeks ago. And I know it was a screwworm fly because they have a distinctive red color eye, and it was close to a regular housefly.
8: And where were you when this happened? Where
10: I was
8: you
10: in my front yard. I live just outside of Windcrest.
8: Okay, so that is like North San Antonio.
10: Correct, northeast. And something that I found really interesting was the next day, I put like a public service announcement in my local Nextdoor app, warning people about that I had done that. And I posted a picture of a screwworm fly and of a regular housefly. And it was taken down within hours.
8: Okay. I can't address, you know, what's happening on that app, but let's hear from Chad Cross about what he's hearing here. So thank you for the call. We appreciate your information. So, Chad, what do you hear?
9: Yeah, I guess there are two things I would keep in mind. One of those would be that the source of the fly would be something that we would need to know. For example, we're dropping millions, hundreds of millions of male sterile New World screwworm flies all over South Texas. And so there would need to be some verification of that particular specimen that was found. It could very well have been a male fly, in which case we would not be surprised nor concerned because they do not feed and do not cause disease. So I would not be surprised that many people might in fact encounter screwworm flies, but they're males. Secondly, in terms of your local sort of reporting, if you believe you have indeed found a screwworm fly, it would be very important to call a local veterinarian or other source to get that verified so that we can get our network in place to ensure that the right information is getting out to the right people.
8: With the flies that they're dropping, the sterilized flies, that is on the in the border, a 50-mile strip along the border. That's a long way.
9: They have moved those. Yeah, they have moved drop zones closer to the infested areas in Texas. And so they have moved those drop zones a little further north. They're also doing targeted infestation, dropping them closer to the adjacent surveillance zones around the cases which were found, which are just, you know, southwest of San Antonio. So it's quite possible that male sterile flies are making their way a little further north than what you might anticipate.
8: The description that the caller gave and how she identified the fly, is that accurate?
9: Yeah, so screwworm flies are metallic blue in color, and they have really bright, large, bright reddish-orange eyes. They do have three stripes on their back, and so they can be easily confused with another fly called the secondary screwworm fly, which does not eat live flesh and which we have natively in the state. And that's another reason, very importantly, that we get an appropriate identification of the flies which people might be concerned with should they find them.
8: And is it about the same size as a housefly, common housefly?
9: They're larger, actually. Of course, there's going to be variability in size, as we would expect, but they will be larger than houseflies generally. They will almost always be a metallic blue or a lighter in color. Most houseflies are dull gray and black, whereas screwworm flies tend to be that metallic bottle fly sort of color.
8: I mean, in these sterilized flies that they're dropping, they're marking them, I think, with a purple fluorescent marker. So it should be easier to identify that that's a sterilized fly.
9: Certainly not with the naked eye, but they do fluoresce. So you could potentially identify it that way. But again, you know, we want to ensure that the appropriate information is getting to the authorities so they know where to look, and that the social media is not being inundated with cases that might not be as important to address. So again, making sure we get a proper ID is very important.
8: Okay, we got to go to this break. I've got Bob. I'm going to get Bob on the air with his question. And if you got a question about screwworm, you want to give us an update on what you're seeing in your area, 833-877-8255, 833-TPR Talk. This is The Source on Texas Public Radio. We'll be right back.

0: Hello, this is Nathan Cohn inviting you to our next Cinema Tuesday screening, Pillow Talk, starring Doris Day as an interior decorator wooed by Rock Hudson, who shares the same telephone line as her. Hard to explain for audiences in 2026, but the comedy is gold. It won an Oscar for Best Original Screenplay and was nominated in four other categories. 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
2: You're listening to The Source on Texas Public Radio. I'm David Martin Davies. We're getting the latest on the spread of the screwworm. It is now up to four confirmed cases here in Texas. Governor Abbott has stressed, and it's true, and we need to make sure that we make this point, this is not a problem with the food supply. Cattle and beef in Texas is safe. That is not the concern. This is something that is going to disrupt food production in Texas. It could make beef more expensive in Texas, but it also could impact all the other animals, including pets. And we keep saying that it's rare in humans, but it does happen. Certainly less common than in cattle or other animals, but it does happen in people. Chad L. Cross is with us. He is with the Texas Tech University School of Medicine. If you've got a question or a comment, 833-877-8255. Let's go to Bob. And Bob, you're on the air. Go ahead, Bob.
3: Hey, hi. About those flies with these big red eyes, I saw one of those about 3 months ago on the west side of San Antonio, and I could not catch it quick enough. But my understanding, and I don't know if your guest has an entomology background, but my understanding is some of the regular bot flies, the BOT flies that lay their eggs in dead tissue, look pretty much like them. So, you know, if anybody sees anything out there, it's probably good to get somebody in the agriculture or entomology group involved in that, if you can catch one of those. Because like I said, if I understand correctly, the regular bot flies, can look very much like them.
2: All right, Bob, appreciate that. And your response to that, Chad Cross.
4: Yeah, thanks, Bob, for calling in and pointing that out. And to address your point, I am board certified in veterinary and medical entomology, so we do quite a bit of identification of flies and other species here in my lab. And it is true, as I mentioned briefly a little earlier, there are some flies which can easily be misconstrued as being screwworm flies based on their size and their coloration and eye color, certainly. So the blue bottle flies in particular, which are very common, you'll find those in waste. You'll find them around animal waste, for example, on farms, but also your dog waste in the backyard will attract those as well. And so because of the lookalike nature of those, it is important, as you've pointed out, to try to get a local entomologist at your college, university, or from the USDA to at least help you rule out. Verification of species, particularly of screwworm, has to be done through the USDA.
2: Let's go to another caller. We have Sarah, and Sarah, you're on the air.
5: Yes. My question is, if a pet has flea medicine on them, will a screwworm still lay its eggs on the pet?
2: Sarah, thank you for your call. Appreciate that. Chad Cross.
4: Yeah, that's a great question, and I'm glad you've asked that. It's a very common question we get. Many people use flea and tick prophylaxis in dogs. There are two such products which have been provided emergency use authorization by the FDA. One of those is called NexGard for dogs and Credelio Quattro for dogs. And then for cats, there's a NexGard combo and a Credelio cat. And both of those have been provided emergency use authorization. If you're applying external flea or tick pesticides or using them in shampoos, those likely would not have the residual content necessary. So we would suggest you speak with your veterinarian about getting the NexGard or Credelio if you are concerned. However, we don't want to overuse products and drive up potential resistance.
2: Oh, DEET also keeps away screw fly on people?
4: Yes, DEET is effective against most flying things and also crawling things such as ticks. Of course, that is, temporary. It's not labeled by the U.S. EPA for screwworm, but it will provide some amount of protection from humans for a short term.
2: Now, does the animal have to have a wound? Is an open wound for the screwworm to be infecting it?
4: Yeah, so certainly wounds are what we are most concerned about, because wounds have an odor to flies. Flies can smell that from quite some distance away, and those wounds are very attractive. However, in absence of wounds, they will also attack mucus-bearing membranes such as nose and mouths, ears and eyes, and those sorts of things as well. And so even in absence of wounds, we still need to keep our eyes on animals. But I do want to mention the size of the wound does not have to be what's likely in your head as a wound. Something as small as a tick bite, which is drawing blood from a wound, can be attractive in some circumstances as well.
2: Let's go to Jenny. And Jenny, you're on the air with Chad Cross from Texas Tech University School of Veterinary Medicine.
6: Hello, y'all. I am calling to ask if you agree with the complaints that the FDA moves slowly and there's a lot of bureaucracy. If you agree with that and that comment that was said earlier, and if you do, should we be concerned? And what might be going on with the FDA that caused this to occur? Unless if this is just normal, you know. What do you think about their role?
2: Okay, Jenny, thank you for the question. Chad Cross?
4: Yeah, so the FDA plays a role in terms of providing emergency use authorization of drugs. And you mentioned the FDA specifically. So I will mention that they began investigating those products for emergency use and off-label use quite early on. So the FDA has played an important role in that respect. Perhaps you were asking about the USDA and their early response. And, you know, most folks think because it was hitting the news quite recently that it's new news to us. But we began seeing northward marches of screwworm flies as early as 2022. In which case the USDA began to get involved in operationalizing and updating their response playbook. And so even though there's been a lot of chatter about folks not being prepared, preparations, particularly in the state of Texas through integrated state agencies, as well as working with federal agencies, has been quite robust over the last year to prepare. Of course, you can prepare all you want, but when the rubber hits the road and you get an insect which shows up, then you have to put all those actions in place. But I think in terms of preparation, we've done a decent job.
2: Well, I was in La Pryor yesterday in Zavala County in Batesville, in that area, talking to people and ranchers. They seemed like they really didn't know what was going on. Everyone goes to the dollar store. Everyone goes to the Valero there. No signage up, no leaflets out. People just didn't know what was happening. They've picked up some information from social media or from word of mouth, but really they were at a loss. I even spoke to a Texas State Trooper. He had no idea. He had never heard of screw worm before. It seemed to me like there wasn't a lot of activity.
4: Yeah, I appreciate you pointing that out. And I haven't been to those locations to understand what is going on. I can tell you that USDA has 75 or 80 people on the ground currently around that first case and several hundred working surrogately in laboratories around there. In terms of getting effective communication out, this is somewhat of an issue for several reasons, but the most important being, even though some of this messaging started to get out as far back as a year ago, I think sometimes there's message overload. And now that it's actually here, finding, you know, the best, most effective ways to coordinate the response and communication with stakeholders and the public is important. If you're not seeing signage, if you're not getting information you need, the best place to do that is to go to the USDA website or to call your local veterinarian and find out the best ways for you to address this. But I appreciate you pointing out that messaging isn't getting there. The Texas Animal Health Commission would be very interested to know that additional communication opportunities need to be made available.
2: So one fly, what does that say to you? I mean, how quickly could this spread? What is the life cycle? How many other flies could one fly produce?
4: Yeah, so a single female fly can lay as many as 100 to 300 eggs, not all of which would be viable and turn into adults themselves. But you're really concerned about the larval stage, right, which is that sort of maggot stage or feeding stage. And so you can get several hundred in a wound. And that's why we want to catch this as soon as possible. Now, the life cycle is temperature and humidity dependent. And so in the warm summer months where we have adequate temperatures and humidity, the life cycle is, in the United States, about 3 weeks from going from adult to adult. And so there is some time to intercede, of course, with sterile flies to prevent more egg laying, but also in terms of using emergency use products on cattle and other livestock and companion animals as well. So there's sort of multiple prongs of approach one can use to address this. But would it be possible for a single fly just to show up randomly? Probably not. And that is why the USDA sets up infested zones. One would expect if you find a case, you're likely to find some, but they're going to be close to that initial case. And that's why they accelerate their infested zone surveillance immediately upon finding a case, which points us to the fact, again, that immediately letting USDA know that you have a case or potential case is so important. The sooner we can surveil that, the sooner you can put implementation in place to reduce the spread further.
2: So we've had three confirmed cases in cattle in South Texas. To you, does that sound like there's probably a lot more?
4: I would be quite surprised, in my personal opinion, if those were the only flies which are in Texas. I suspect, however, that they are going to be concentrated in those infested zones, that sort of 12.5-mile radius, if you will, from the known cases. That's where you're going to find the more concentration of them. And so it would be possible to have other wounded animals, other infestations within those infested zones for sure.
2: How big of a problem is this for wildlife, things like deer, feral hogs, javelina, whatever you got out there?
4: Yeah, this is an incredibly important part of the puzzle that we do not have good answers for. Now, Texas Park and Wildlife have been very actively involved, along with U.S. Fish and Wildlife Service, and ensuring that our wildlife veterinarians and wildlife biologists are being trained on how to spot this. But, you know, unlike a feedlot or a cattle yard or out in your home range, for example, we do not have eyes on wildlife very often. And so oftentimes when wildlife become infested, we don't notice them until they've, you know, going to a later degree. So it's late stage infestation, which means it's likely already we have adults which have hatched out. So wildlife are a key piece of the puzzle. We need to keep our eyes on wildlife as much as we can. And, you know, that doesn't just include deer, but it includes wild boar and other things that you've mentioned.
2: And so when the quarantine, there's supposed to be a quarantine in these counties. But even when I spoke to people, people didn't know that. I mean, what is this quarantine?
4: Yeah, so the quarantine is associated with the New World Screwworm Management Response from USDA. And what it does is set up surveillance zones. And that, so imagine going to that initial case and you draw a 12.5-mile radius from that initial case. That is the fly detection zone, considered the infestation zone. Animals should not be moving in and out of that zone without veterinarian or USDA approval. And then there's an expanded zone outside of that, which they do for more fly surveillance and adjacent surveillance as well of animals and flies. But that quarantine zone is generally called the infested zone in okay. the USDA response playbook.
2: Chad Ilcross, professor of One Health at Texas Tech University School of Veterinary Medicine. Thank you, Chad, for coming with us and giving us an update on the screw worm.
4: Appreciate being on, Dave. Thanks so much.
2: When we come back and be joined by Mayor Gene Ortiz-Jones, giving us an update on the city's response to screw worm and more. 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
7: As climate change worsens, protecting a threatened species' natural habitat, like the frosted flatwood salamander, isn't always enough. So some ecologists are collecting and hatching its eggs in captivity to give them a greater chance of survival.
8: Our ultimate goal in species recovery is to put these animals back on the landscape. And in order to do that, you need animals.
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0: As Alamo Colleges marks its 80th year serving South Texas, TPR brings you Celebrate Opportunity, voices along the pathway to success.
9: James Velton, you want to put the hot mustard in there? James Hot Mustard Velton, Academic Program Coordinator, Program Director for KSYM. I'm surrounded by students most of the time. KSYM is kind of like a club, unofficially, because a lot of students go to the radio station and they'll start hanging out there and they're shy at first. And then they all start interacting with each other. And then I try to get them to do stuff. I'm like, hey, let's get you to do something really quick. I mean, because there's so many different aspects of radio. You have the on-air side and then you have the audio production side. Then you have the promotion side where students just want to get the tent and go out. Coverage, people, students, some students just want to go to shows and post photos about it. Great. And so it's really just trying to get them through all of it, but at the same time, enhancing the areas that they want to mainly focus on. So we take our time with students. It's a lot of fun.
0: This has been another Celebrate Opportunity story from the Alamo Colleges, whose support made this segment possible.

0: This is The Source on Texas Public Radio. I'm David Martin Davies. Senator Mary Gina Ortiz-Jones joins us to take your questions. You can call in at 833-877-8255, 833-TPR-TALK. And Mary Jones, welcome back to The Source.
1: Hey, good to be with you.
0: So we were just having a conversation about the screwworm getting hearing from an expert. Also, yeah. We got a couple of callers here locally saying that they have seen the screwworm fly, what they thought was the screwworm fly here locally. How is San Antonio preparing a response to the news that they have a spread of the screwworm just south of here in our backyard, along South Texas, and it's probably just a matter of time before we see it here in Bexar County in San Antonio?
1: Well, look, I appreciate the governor's fast response on this. I understand that they are actually expediting the building of a facility that would be help to address this. They're also working very quickly to bring in the sterile flies, right, which would help to break up the reproductive cycle. And so, you know, we obviously are going to coordinate it very strongly with them to ensure everyone's on the same page. We're getting out the information as able. I will just say, as somebody that has worked in federal government, this is why you have government and bureaucracy in place. This is why you invest in things like public health and USDA, et cetera, et cetera. And frankly, it's instances like this that remind us of why we need to have public faith in government institutions, invest in the infrastructure that allows us to surveil, allows us to get information out. So we can not only monitor any impacts of this as it results to the animals themselves, but certainly to our economy.
0: So we've seen one dog already in Texas has screwworm. So we know that this does impact pets.
1: Yeah.
0: Animal care services, are they being briefed?
1: Yeah, that coordination is ongoing, and we look forward to putting out information. I think what's always important in instances like this is that we are coordinated closely with the state and federal. So once there's information to put out at the local level, we'll do so.
0: All right. And so if you've got questions for Mayor Gina Ortiz-Jones, give us a call, 833-877-8255, 833-TPR-TALK. The city council is expected to vote this week on a proposal for San Antonio Water Systems.
1: Not this week, next week.
0: Oh, okay.
1: Yeah. So this week we'll have a briefing, and then we'll take action the week of the 18th.
0: And how's that looking? What are you hearing?
1: Well, I mean, look, I sit on the board of SAWS and of CPS, they're two different stories, right? CPS, we're managing growth and frankly having to build with that. SAWS, many of these pipes are over 100 years old. And so it's really important that we are investing in the infrastructure that keeps our water moving and keeps it safe, frankly. When I look at this budget, it does a couple of things. One, it helps to address, again, these long-standing maintenance projects that have been deferred. I cannot speak to, again, why previous administrations have deferred these decisions. But we are here. And in the interest of public health and of public safety, I think it's really important that we invest in things like in making the modifications, the maintenance, that repairs that need to be done, for example, with our wastewater treatment facility. I mean, nobody needs any of these things to go down, of course, which would be much more consequential in terms of public health, but also cost. Let's also be mindful of, we have federal overseers. And so if any of these things are, for example, not in compliance with federal regulations, not only now do you have a facility that is not performing what it needs to perform for the community, but we are also then subject to very expensive fines, some of those $100,000 a day. So one, it keeps the infrastructure safe and provides the clean water, drinking water that we need in our community. Secondly, as you well know, oftentimes, it can be more expensive to maintain an old thing than to just go ahead and replace it with a new thing. And that is where we are with many of these projects. I think what's also important are the investments that are made in the water main infrastructure. Folks will complain all day about leaks. Well, you know how you fix that? You invest in the infrastructure to ensure that we are preventing those. So there's a lot of work that has gone into making sure that we have kept costs, any rate increase as low as possible. But we are at the point where we need to, invest in our infrastructure.
0: Let's go to a caller, 833-877-8255. A question for San Antonio Mayor Gina Ortiz-Jones. Let's go to Rachel. And Rachel, you're on the air.
2: thanks for having me.
0: Yeah, you're on the air. Go ahead.
2: Yeah, thank you. So I've had firsthand experience with saws water pipe bursting in the street in front of our house, and that caused, of course, a lot of disruption. So fully in support of having the infrastructure upgrades to prevent these things from happening. And if you consider that San Antonio is over 300 years old, I don't think it's unreasonable to expect that we have upgrades as more and more people move to the city.
1: I appreciate that. Let me also just say, you know, when you look at a map of where some of these water main breaks are taking place, it's not a surprise that they're in some of the oldest parts of the city.

0: type of funding, but if you could please discuss that, I really appreciate it. Thank you.
1: All right, Christian, thank you for your call.
2: Well, Christian, you stumped me. I'm not familiar in with that project in particular, but I mean, you're raising the point that I made earlier, which is it's moments like this, right? It's moments like this when you need a strong partner at the federal level, helping provide awareness and resources and expertise on these kinds of things. So we're addressing them as quickly as possible and getting the word out to our communities. And frankly, also looking at the body of knowledge that may exist there to help us quickly address what we are seeing. So, I mean, again, I have served in federal government. I have great appreciation for the expertise and the institutions that are so critical to getting us through moments like this.
1: Well, I can talk a little bit about it. So the United States eradicated the screw worm here in the 1960s, and it realized it wasn't practical to try to, keep the entire U.S.-Mexico border safe from screw worm. So they decided to work with Mexico to drive it out of Mexico, and they realized the narrowest part of Central America at the Darien Gap, that they were going to focus there, and they're going to continue to drop sterilized screw worms there and create what you call this Great American Screw Worm Wall. And that was through cooperation, international cooperation, continuous funding. And then we had this problem of narco cattle traffickers, people who were illegally clear-cutting rainforest, raising cattle, and then smuggling them up into Mexico for sale. And they brought the screw worm through that wall at that time. This kind of happened around 2022. And then, yes, when Donald Trump went into office, DOGE gave a stop work order in January, and they ended the screw worm monitoring program, and then in the following month they ended that entire program. So even though they knew that the screw worm was in Mexico, was on its way to the United States, they ended this critical program that was supposed to be dealing with it. So those are the facts, and I don't want to get political on it, but that's happened. That's what happened. I don't know if you want to react to that.
2: Well, I mean,
1: the regulatory state is something that we hear complaints about all the time, and we need to get rid of the regulatory state. But this is what it does. It prevents disasters like this from happening.
2: I mean, obviously well steeped on this particular issue, but my concern is there's hundreds and hundreds of issues that are just like this, right? Where we invest in research, R&D. I mean, it's been the federal government that has been one of the largest investors in public health research, all the things that, one, keep us safe and allow us to have a strong economy. And so I'm concerned, big picture, right, we will continue to see the impacts of some of these slashes in funding in the interest of, one, cost efficiency, but not a thorough analysis of the consequences of now no longer having access to that information, that awareness, and thus ability to respond.
1: And now it's going to cost billions and billions of dollars to try to eradicate again the screw worm. It's going to spread across Texas and into other states, and it's going to cost the cattle industry, all other ranching industries, and it requires more people on the ranch, more ranch hands, in order to try to monitor the situation. And there's a labor shortage in these ranches because we've lost a lot of labor due to mass deportations.
2: Well, I mean, there's also just the basic, hey, when you go to HEB, a pound of beef is already the highest it's been in many, many years. So everything that you just described, and then there's also kind of the daily impact, not only for those restaurants that may already be struggling, but also for those folks that are trying to get by in these high inflationary times.
1: Right. And so I'm getting up to a break here, so I don't want to box you in with a question before you have time to answer it. But when we come back, we'll go to Daniel. He's got a question. He's on the board. And you can call in with a question for San Antonio Mayor Gina Ortiz Jones. We can talk about the voting commission that you're pushing through. And also, I'd like to hear about Charles Barkley and your experience with him, to try to end on a lighter note, hopefully. 833-877-8255, 833-TPR-TALK. Source continues after this break.

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0: You're listening to The Source on Texas Public Radio. I'm David Martin Davies. In our studio, San Antonio Mayor Gina Ortiz-Jones. She and she is here to take your calls and your questions, 833-877-8255. And let's go to Daniel. And Daniel, you're on the air.
1: Hi. I have 3 points to make. I'll be as brief as I can. Point number one, before we get to the screwworm issue, is on a lighter note, thank you, Mayor Jones, for taking care of that person named Barkley. I was confusing screwworms and persons in my head. Whatever. You handled it with class. We're proud of you. We thank you for representing our city. So, so proud of you. Point number two, we should get political about this. And Saturday at Travis Park at 4 p.m. or 3 p.m., the No Kings demonstration. It doesn't matter, Republican, Democrat. It's not about that. It's about these political things that are going on in Washington that don't help us or people in South Carolina or wherever with the flooding disasters that aren't getting the help they need. So we should continue to get very political. And point three, the essence of my question regarding the screwworm, I live in the inner city in San Antonio, and I'm terrified to take my dogs outside. So what can I do? And I understand ACS and preparing information or whatever. But in the meantime, today I'm going to go walk them, I think. I probably will. But what can we, the average person, do to prevent screwworm or prevent problems? Thank you. Have a good day.
0: All right, Daniel, thank you for that. We're going to get to Barkley in about 5 minutes, okay? Getting political on these issues, it's not, so it's how, not, did, look, how did holding so, people accountable become political?
2: Well, look, it's not, I would argue, it's less about getting wrapped up in the political red-blue. It's like, these are decisions that are being made, and the consequences of them are not well thought out, they're not well considered, or they're not well understood. Like, that is where my real concern is about some of the things that are taking place at the federal level, whether you're talking about a war with Iran, or whether you're talking about, again, not investing in the types of things that keep our country strong economically and from a basic public health perspective. I'll be honest with you, one of the areas that I have great concern with, you've heard me say this, is in the public health space, not only in terms of the lack of investment, the types of R&D, but also just the basic misinformation around vaccines and connections between conditions and potential medications. It's completely ridiculous. Not only that, not only is it dangerous in our community, in the country, but it also makes us look silly, completely silly to the international world. And again, it's when you want to have the trust in the government, in the federal institutions and the expertise, it's when you have emergencies. You want to know that you can pick up the phone and the person on the other end of the line is not going to be a crazy person, right? And believes in like basic science. I mean, the fact that you have I grew up in the intelligence community. I feel very strongly that we need somebody at the helm there that actually knows what the hell they're doing. That is not who we have there. You've got a home builder, important skill, but maybe not running the world's most important intelligent apparatus. Like, these are the kinds of things that it's not political. It's truly just, hey, this is a thing we have to do, right? Now, what are the consequences of having truly unqualified people in those positions, or more so those folks that are more interested in kind of a political agenda than in fact the what the job requires, which is, I don't know, maybe knowing something about the intelligence community. So I say all that because there are real consequences, not only in emergencies, but I think also when it's time to engage with our partners and allies on monumental issues.
0: On protecting your dog, if you're going to be taking your dog outside for a walk, if your dog has any wounds on it, don't do that. My dog, Hoppy, mm-hmm. if it gets anxious, the blue heeler, it'll gnaw mm-hmm. on his own paw, mm-hmm. and that could become a problem. That could attract an issue. But if it's just a normal, healthy dog, it should be okay. They're going to be the screwworm is looking mm-hmm. for wounds yeah. To go after, but of course that is no guarantee. But they can go to the nose or what have you. But that's why we're talking about a tragic circumstance that we're beginning to experience, and we have to address this like that. But let's go to another caller. Let's go to Shirley. And Shirley, you're on there.
3: Yes, this is Shirley, and I want to go back to the saws issue. I agree with the mayor strongly that we do need to pay serious attention to the infrastructure for saws. But there is one issue in terms of our bills that we routinely receive, and that is the mandatory uplift fee that all of us are seeing on our bills. And I wonder if there's ever been any consideration given to restricting that fee to individuals that are elderly. I personally am 76 years old and have been on fixed income for quite some time. And even, you know, though it seems to be to many a nominal amount, over time it becomes significant. So I wish there would be some way to address that.
0: All right. Thank you, Shirley. And Mayor Jones.
2: Yeah, look, thank you for the question. And I recognize in general that there's a lot of folks in our community that are struggling. And so this is a program that we have in place to help the most vulnerable in our community. Is that this, I will say, historically has traditionally been lumped into the rate structure. It has recently, though, been parsed out. So it's something that was there, and I think I understand that it seems like a new thing, but it's something that we have had in place, again, to ensure that we're helping our most vulnerable.
0: So let's talk about Charles Barkley and the Spurs. And so Barkley being a provocateur.
2: Provocateur. I mean, come on, man. Disrespectful. You're not going to come here and make ridiculous comments about San Antonio women when you yourself are not like that in shape, right?
0: The round mound of rebounds.
2: Yeah, I mean, whatever. But also, I mean, there is also just the ridiculous and disgusting display of like four men laughing as this one guy is being insulting to women and their physique, right? Like, I mean, come on, in the year of our Lord 2026, it's just not funny. It's tacky, in fact. So yeah, I was proud to call him out.
0: So you told him you can't teach class?
2: You can't teach class, you can't teach courage, and Mr. Barkley reminds us of that.
0: And
2: He's like stuffing his face with churros.
0: Churros that you provided.
2: Yeah, chunky, chucky churros, exactly.
0: All right, so then he said, I'm just joking.
2: Okay, and? I mean, why is that funny, though? Like, why is making fun of somebody's physique funny? It's tacky. It's tacky.
0: Right, so
2: Let's talk about basketball. Like, we're here to listen to you talk about basketball, not be insulting and degrading to women.
0: Right, and
2: he's made a
0: career out of mocking.
2: Well, yeah, because he doesn't have a ring, right? He never won a ring, so I guess that's his new career.
0: All right, and
2: you're just not going to come to San Antonio and talk to the third female mayor and think you're going to let that stuff fly. Come on, brother.
0: And so when you faced him down.
2: Yeah, wasn't that hard of an intellectual exercise, to be honest.
0: And you told him, was there anything off mic that we missed if we didn't see the little TV show?
2: No, everything I had to say I said on mic.
0: And I don't think he's going to adapt to, you know, the circumstances of 2026, that this should not be accepted. This is to make fun of anyone's physical appearance, and particularly in such broad strokes attacking San Antonio. That seems, but somehow it's accepted for Charles Barkley.
2: Well, I mean, look, now we're going to have a broader conversation about how there's other ways, though, in which you can check somebody's poor behavior. And I think that interview was a perfect example. I checked him because it's ridiculous. But you had three other men there that could have easily checked him. You also have an entire television station that can be like, hey, that's kind of rude. And I get the whole funny banter. I get that is how people are trying to explain it away. But in the year of our Lord 2026, when you have the opportunity to uplift people, and frankly, let's talk about the great things in our city, you know, which is why I brought up the fact that every airman and guardian, Space Force, that serves in the force comes through San Antonio. So there's great things to highlight about our city, and I was happy to do that. And I will continue to do that. I will also continue to call out blatant, like, misogyny and fat shaming, frankly.
0: And he's so you have a do you have a bet in New York City?
2: things
0: are
2: so,
0: looking kind of
2: shaky. hey, keep the faith, David. Shaky is not the right word. This is all, I am convinced, a part of a very strategic plan to keep the excitement up, ensure we are cheering hard for our Spurs, and I know we will all do that this evening.
0: You can only win one game at a time. You only play
2: game
0: at a time.
2: That's right. One game at a time. Don't nobody needs to get worried. We're on track. Everyone's rested. Everyone had a full weekend. It'll be great.
0: Right. But was there a bet against the New York City Mondami?
2: Yes. So we'd like to wait to reveal that. And so the...
0: I don't understand that.
2: No, I know. We've talked about it, and they would like to kind of hold off on announcing it. We may do that in the next day or so.
0: Are we going to win like a Staten Island ferry and they get a river barge?
2: Exactly. It's just going to roll right through the Riverwalk. That's exactly right. At any rate, irrespective of the bet, make sure you cheer on our Spurs 7:30 tonight, y'all. Be classy. No twerking on cars.
0: All right. A safe celebration. Honking is awesome, but let's be safe about
2: it. That's right.
0: All right. San Antonio Mayor Gene Ortiz Jones, thanks for coming and taking our questions.
2: Thank you.
0: That's The Source on Texas Public Radio. David Martin Davies, thanks for listening.

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1: 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Over 60% of young adults reported experiencing a mental or behavioral health concern in the last year. A Bexar County study found similar results. That's on The Source, Tuesday at noon on Texas Public Radio.
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1: Maine voters head to the polls for primary elections. Likely to advance are Republican Senator Susan Collins, who's held the seat for nearly three decades, and Democrat Graham Platner, a populist who's electrified voters, but the military veteran comes with controversy.
2: I've not always been who I am today. I grew up in the infantry. Things that are seen as virtues there are generally not seen as virtues in the normal world.
1: On the next Morning Edition from NPR News.
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0: Move work depends on earning in U.S. dollars. Many rely on remote jobs or savings, and long-term residency can be complicated. In Vietnam, some cycle through short-term visas, leaving and returning every few months. And there are other trade-offs when moving to Southeast Asia. For Chris Michaels, the move meant leaving behind a corporate career in Chicago and starting over in Thailand. He says the transition wasn't easy.
1: There were a couple of moments where I'd wake up at 2-3 in the morning having mini panic attacks, thinking, what did I do? I can't believe I quit my job and now I'm 8,000 miles away from everybody I know.
0: Even now, he says there are limits.
1: I'm a guest in this country, and I will always, in some regards, that's the only thing I will ever be.
0: Duffy says experiences like that often don't show up in the videos people see online.
2: The images that circulate about life or work that circulate online are always filtered through a glossy prism.
0: For Mia Moore, she's still getting to know Vietnam's culture and adjusting to life there. But she says the stress is lifted.
3: My prime focus now is how do I want my day to look?
0: Without the financial pressure, she says she has more control over her daily life. Windsor Johnston, NPR News.
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5: Mounting costs for unwanted coal. I'm Randy Simon, and this is Earthwise, a look at our changing environment. For the past year, the Trump administration has repeatedly issued orders for 5 aging coal plants in 4 states to remain open past their scheduled closures, citing an unspecified energy emergency that supposedly threatens the reliability of the U.S. electricity supply. The Department of Energy has continued to renew these directives every 90 days, even though one plant has yet to burn any coal at all, and another has requested that it be allowed to expire. Keeping the plants open has already cost hundreds of millions of dollars, mostly to be paid by electricity ratepayers. The administration is strongly pushing to revive coal in the United States, rolling back regulations on emissions and offering funding for plant upgrades while ignoring the significant health risks of burning coal, as well as the increasingly glaring inability of coal to compete economically with other electricity sources. The J.H. Campbell plant in Michigan has reported $180 million in expenses in running the facility since May of 2025. The Centralia in Washington State reported nearly $20 million in costs during the first 3 months of the emergency order, even though it has not burned any coal. The state has passed a law that the plant is to be covered by the state's cap-and-trade law, as well as placing a sales tax on coal. Multiple states and various nonprofit groups are fighting the administration's orders to burn coal in court. They are arguing that the Department of Energy has provided no justification for its use of emergency orders. Meanwhile, 2025 saw the first increase in coal use in the United States in many years. Earthwise is a production of WAMC. 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
6: 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I'm Mary Louise Kelly.
4: And I'm Elsa Chang. When you think of the place where you feel safest, what comes to mind? Is it your bedroom, your place of worship, or maybe it's just lounging on a couch with some friends? Well, for Amy Lee, the lead singer of the legendary rock band Evanescence, safety is the stage. In fact, she calls that place her sanctuary.
7: I feel that sense of sanctuary at our concerts. And that's where the title kind of came from. I said something on stage and just came out of my mouth. And I was like, this is our sanctuary.
4: The band is out with a new album called Sanctuary. It's their first album in 5 years. And for Amy Lee, a sanctuary is not about escaping dangers. It's about confronting them head on in order to process what they mean. So when I caught up with her, I asked Amy Lee what was weighing on her as she put this album together.
7: So much, so much. I mean, think about the last 3 or 4 years. I feel like I didn't have a choice. I don't see it as political to say that racism is wrong, that killing people is wrong, you know, all of the lies, the propaganda, it's hard not to see it and feel like you have to say something. You have to call a lie a lie.

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6: An urban and small stream flood advisory is in effect until 6:45 this evening. It's going to be mostly cloudy tonight. There is a 30% chance of some early evening showers. Lows expected around 76. Partly sunny and breezy on Tuesday with a 20% chance of rain and a high around 92. Partly sunny and breezy on Wednesday with a high around 92, and mostly sunny and breezy on Thursday with a high around 94. Right now in San Antonio, there are still some scattered showers, and it's 79 degrees, 76 in Kerrville with thunderstorms, and 95 in Del Rio.
7: This is All Things Considered from NPR News. I'm Mary Louise Kelly.
8: And I'm Elsa Chang. When you think of the place where you feel safest, what comes to mind? Is it your bedroom, your place of worship, or maybe it's just lounging on a couch with some friends? Well, for Amy Lee, the lead singer of the legendary rock band Evanescence, safety is the stage. In fact, she calls that place her sanctuary.
9: I feel that sense of sanctuary at our concerts. And that's where the title kind of came from. I said something on stage and it just came out of my mouth. And I was like, this is our sanctuary.
8: The band is out with a new album called Sanctuary. It's their first album in 5 years. And for Amy Lee, a sanctuary is not about escaping dangers. It's about confronting them head on in order to process what they mean. So when I caught up with her, I asked Amy Lee what was weighing on her as she put this album together.
9: So much, so much. I mean, think about the last 3 or 4 years. I feel like I didn't have a choice. I don't see it as political to say that racism is wrong, that killing people is wrong. You know, all of the lies, the propaganda, it's hard not to see it and feel like you have to say something. You have to call a lie a lie.

0: Coming up.
1: I want to be the cheapest thing. I want to be almost cheaper than like going to the park.
0: Can't get much cheaper than that, I suppose. First, though, let's do the numbers. Dow Industrials off 80 points, 80 points, 0.2%, 50,786. The NASDAQ added 220 points, 0.9%, 25,929. S&P 500 gained 21 points, 0.3%, 74.5. Tech stocks rebounded to lift things back up after Friday's bruising. Some of the biggest gains, of course, came from chip makers, who make the brains behind the AI industry. Micron Technology

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1: This final note on the way out today, stock market minutia perhaps, but also a really good indication of how this economy is changing. 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Amir Babawi, Caitlin Ash, John Gordon, Noya Carr, Steve Mullis, and Stephanie Seek are the Marketplace editing staff. Kelly Silvera is the news director. And I'm Kai Rizdal. We will see you tomorrow, everybody. This is APM.
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9: Live from NPR News in Washington, I'm Ryland Barton. Iran and Israel say they are halting attacks on each other after trading fire. President Trump called for a ceasefire and says final talks are proceeding on a deal. Separately, Israel says it's shutting down the single crossing for aid and goods into Gaza, citing security concerns. NPR's Anas Baba reports.
10: Israel closed the Kerem Shalom crossing, citing what it calls necessary security measures following Iranian missile attacks. This halts the entry of all aid and commercial goods into Gaza, as well as the entry and exit of aid workers and volunteer doctors. Additionally, Israel has closed checkpoints throughout the occupied West Bank, further restricting movement between Palestinian cities there. Israel similarly sealed Gaza's crossings in the early days of the U.S.-Israeli war on Iran, but reopened them after U.S. pressure. Meanwhile, Israel continues striking Lebanon and Gaza. Gaza health officials say nearly 30 Palestinians have been killed in airstrikes since Saturday, including at least 6 on Monday. Anas Babo, NPR News, Gaza City.
9: Disgraced cryptocurrency executive Sam Bankman-Fried is asking President Trump for a pardon. As NPR's Bobby Allen reports, Bankman-Fried is serving a 25-year sentence for fraud and money laundering.
11: After months of praising Trump, Bankman-Fried has formally asked for a presidential pardon. A jury convicted the one-time crypto star in 2023 after prosecutors alleged he used money from his customers at the crypto exchange FTX to prop up another business and to pay for his luxury penthouse in the Bahamas. Bankman-Fried was a Democratic mega donor before he was sent to federal prison, but he has since changed his tune, taking jailhouse interviews with Fox News and celebrating President Trump. Trump has issued more than 1,600 pardons and clemencies in his second term, most of those tied to the January 6th Capitol rioters. Bobby Allen, NPR News.
9: New York City Mayor Aaron Mamdani says a new watch party has been scheduled for fans during tonight's NBA Finals game between the New York Knicks and the San Antonio Spurs. This comes after the U.S. Secret Service and New York City Police canceled a planned gathering outside Madison Square Garden. NPR's Brian Mann reports.
12: Mamdani and President Trump will both be at Game 3 of the NBA Finals tonight, according to City